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1: And I'm Steve.
0: Steve, what's going on?
1: 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So now you know who we are. We're Climb Talk, and we are tonight talking to Michael Reese, who is a trail runner and a champion speed climber, and we'll also be talking to Travis Terrell, who is a free soloist and also a speed climber, correct? Am I correct about that? Yes?
2: I wouldn't say a speed climber. I'm a slow climber.
1: Okay. Well, you are definitely a free soloist, and we're going to talk about that. So, first, for Michael Reese, who is, again, a trail runner and a champion speed climber, which climbing speed records do you currently hold, Mike? Michael.
3: Hey, thanks for having me on again. It was a lot of fun last week. In terms of climbing records, I have the speed climbing records on the just bottom to top climbing on the first three flat irons, first, second, and third flat irons standard routes. I have the Yellow Spur in Eldorado Canyon round trip and the trifecta record, climbing all three flat irons trailhead to trailhead. And then the second fastest times round trip on the first three flat irons individually.
1: So what are, or how are the speed records verified? Like, how do we know that this is tell us. And is it used drones or spotters? Or
3: you know, you just kind of guess and see how fast you feel, how fast you went. No, I'm just kidding. That would be ridiculous. You have a GPS watch, and, you know, technology is pretty great nowadays where this GPS watch will leave a really good track of where you start and finish. There's Strava segments that kind of verify, did you trigger the segment, for example, for the first flat iron? On occasion, the segments won't get triggered, but regardless, everyone can look and see at your, you know, whether you post on Strava or a GPX file or whatever it is. People can look and see where you started, where you stopped, and the elapsed time that that took. On occasion, there can be a little bit of a discrepancy. Your elapsed time might be, you know, 8 minutes and 20 seconds, and your Strava segment time might be 8 minutes and 5 seconds. Mm. Of course, your actual time is your elapsed time, how long you took to get from the bottom to the top or wherever your route is. But the segment is kind of like a nice second verification.
1: Okay. So what does a typical first flat iron record day look like?
3: Usually, most of the days I like to climb an Eldorado Canyon in the morning to kind of connect with the rock. I often will simul-climb Yellow Spur. Sometimes I'll simul-Bastille Crack and do some laps on Sunset Boulevard, a really nice route on the way down from that. I kind of connect with the rock a little bit. On occasion, I rest in the morning, but typically I do climb a little bit. I try to take a nap in the afternoon, work a little bit if I do have some work to do. And then I will drink 3 milligrams per kilogram of caffeine about 75 minutes before the effort to wake myself back up, get ready. I'll go and do a warm-up lap on the first flat iron, for example, and kind of practice my sequences and warm up the aerobic system. I'll go back to the base, and then a new thing for me is meditating now, which I've never done until recently, but I'll sit at the base and try to connect with everything around me. That's a little bit of a general statement, but, you know, just kind of connect with the present moment. And then I'll basically start my watch and do the best I can.
1: Nice. So that's pretty elaborate, actually. So on record day, like, what do you do if you're too hot or your legs feel weak or if you have negative thoughts? Do you ever want to just pull out and say, I'll do this later?
3: Yeah, that's a good question. I think if I think that I'm getting those thoughts, but they're not necessarily 100% true, then those are the type of thoughts I try to purge with meditation. And shifting my focus. So, you know, they might be ignored in some cases, but in other cases, if it really is, like there's been times, of course, this summer where I go up to do, see how fast I can go, and it's 90 degrees or more, and then it really is too hot. So then in that case, I might shift to more of a workout in the flat irons, like more of an interval workout and just forget about the time.
1: That's pretty wise, actually. So you said recently you made an agreement with yourself to stay in the moment or be in the moment. How can others learn to be in the moment?
3: Yeah, I can't speak for everyone. That might be a little bit different for every individual. For me personally, that meant not paying attention to any kind of OCD obsessive thoughts like, are my shoes tied? Is my watch still working? Is the watch falling off? These kind of somewhat irrational worries and concerns of something that can happen during a speed record. So connecting with the moment would be making an agreement with myself to experience these thoughts. They might come up, but to not pay them any heedance and to just proceed and not change anything I'm doing based on those types of thoughts.
1: Sure. So that leads into the next question, staying in the moment, that's what about the flow state? What is it, and how do you call up flow? And are these the same thing, the flow state and being in the moment?
3: Yeah, they are, right? Yeah. I think people have different definitions of their flow state, but I think they're all getting at the same thing. I think in general people mean the moment that they're fully in the present, very similar to meditation, where they're able to perform close to the best of their abilities in that moment. I feel like anyone that's performing near their maximum potential and is fully focused is going to consider that a flow state for them in general.
1: So the next question, is the flow state real? Or is flow normal? Is flow an illusion? Is that something that you just sort of work your way up?
3: I think it's as real as any other psychological phenomenon. Right. I think that, it's kind of like saying, I feel tired, I feel energetic. It's like a variation of that, where you feel it can relate to those things, like energy levels and stuff like that. But it is, I think it is a real phenomenon.
1: Yeah, and apparently it helps you ignore all the urges and habits that pull you away from being in the moment. How can someone know when they're in the moment? Like, how do you know when you're in flow?
3: Yeah, I think part of that comes retroactively. I think part of that comes in hindsight. Because if you're truly in the moment in a significant way, you may not be thinking those types of thoughts. You may not be assessing how in the moment you are. For example, it becomes a little bit circular like that. But after the fact, you could look back and say, wow, I really was in the moment. I really gave a max effort there, and that went really well in hindsight.
1: So you recently had a flat iron record day with an interesting side story of spontaneous trail running, an unexplainable yellow bird, and a rescue. Tell us the story of this flat iron record day, the yellow bird and rescue.
3: Yeah, I think this is one of the most special evenings of my life, actually, and this is maybe around a month ago at this point. I did my normal routine, which I love so much, where I prepare for an effort on the first flat iron. I went and did my warm-up lap, and I felt particularly good. It was kind of an interesting day where it felt almost effortless. Despite my body not being able to go any faster, I didn't feel any pain. And I got to the summit, and that's where this kind of interesting experience happened that stimulated some of the kind of more spiritual aspect I've been working with lately, which I didn't have previously. I got to the top, and it's really hard to explain. There's a couple options, which I'll get into, but basically something about the breeze in the air, the way it hit me, something about the way the light was reflecting off of the rocks around me, I felt really connected, and I could kind of envision how thousands and millions of years of wind and rain had shaped the rocks. And for whatever reason, when I connected in that moment, I had this crazy urgency instilled upon me to get down. And There's no reason to. I had rolled my ankle not long before, so I was not running downhill, and I really shouldn't have been running downhill. But still being completely wrecked and anaerobic, I started down climbing as fast as I could. I probably down climbed in like a minute and a half, and then I started sprinting down the mountain for no known reason. So then I thought, what am I doing? Why am I doing this? I should be resting and recovering. This is really dumb of me to be doing and risk rolling an ankle when I'm so tired. So I stopped and started walking. And then this very, very weird tropical-looking yellow bird, I've never seen anything like it in Boulder. I looked it up after. It's called the Western Tanager. It's like this vibrant yellow bird, kind of looks like you'd encounter it in, you know, Costa Rica or something. It landed right in front of me, made eye contact with me, and then started fluttering down the trail at a fast pace. It almost seemed like it was like beckoning me to follow it. So I was like, okay, I guess I'm running. So I ran with it down the trail. And I got back down to the base of the first, right as there was that kind of last bits of twilight in the air. The orange hue was kind of fading for the evening. The lighting was really odd. And I noticed this, an individual up there seemed to be maybe early 20s. About 100 feet up, that I heard a little bit of slipping, and I heard some foot scuffs and maybe a little bit of grunting. So I yelled up, "Are you okay?" And he turned down, looked down at me, and said, "No, I'm really not okay. It's getting dark. I don't know where to go, and there's lightning now. There's a storm, which had been kind of threatening the entire evening." And he said he was stuck. So I climbed up as fast as I could. And I said, "Stay where you are." I climbed up to him, and I knew there was a couple options. He's about 100 feet up, so we could down climb about 30 feet and reverse the winter start to the north. So that was kind of the most succinct option. We tried that, wasn't working. He had really crappy shoes, and he was slipping, so I was trying not to stay directly below him for my own safety. I was like, I've got to stay off to the side here. That wasn't working, so eventually I pivoted. I knew another bail point past the tree, which is about 180 feet up. So I showed him move for move how to get to the tree, and then bailed, wave bailed a number of times in a rainstorm. You go about 40 feet south from the tree into a gully and down climb the gully at about 5'3". Took a long time, but we got down very slowly and carefully, right as it was too dark to even see your hand, basically. Wow. It's a dark night. And he got back to his pack. He was a little bit shaken. And I just remember he grabbed some Lifesaver candies and handed him to me right away and said, "These are pretty fitting."
1: You know? Nice.
3: And so we took a minute there, collected ourselves, and I just decided to walk down with him, give him some company, and talk about everything because he seemed pretty shaken.
1: Nice.
3: So, yeah, we had hiked on the trail, and this individual had kind of opened up to me with his struggle with addiction, basically. Multiple substances that he had an issue with, and he felt like he's a little bit at the end of his ropes, which is probably part of the reason he was maybe making a poor decision here to go up the directee's face in this condition. He said he had done it before. He said he'd done it before with ropes, so it's not that it was his first time, but regardless, it wasn't a good situation. So that was the experience, and I came away from it thinking, there's a few options here of what happened. Option A, I had a lot of endorphins from the effort. I was a little bit loopy. I just wanted to run down out of this urgency for other reasons. It was a coincidence. And then I ran into this individual to help. It could have been all coincidence. That's certainly a possibility. A second option would be kind of a middle ground option where perhaps I was detecting something on the edge of my perception, like the way the birds were behaving because of this individual screaming or something. And subconsciously, I thought, oh, there's something not great going on, but I didn't know what. And then the third option is there's something more than that going on, maybe something unexplainable, something that would be spiritual in nature that I don't understand, or maybe no one would understand. So it's one of those three options. I'll never really know what it was, but the interesting thing about it was, regardless, that yellow bird resulted in me helping that individual, which is cool, regardless of which explanation is the most accurate.
1: You looked up the tanager, and is that a bird native to Colorado, or is that a...
3: Yeah, okay. Yeah, and from what I understand, indigenous culture, some indigenous culture does look at it as a messenger, is a kind of a brief description I saw when I looked at it, just you know, for 5 minutes, some information on it. But nice. I don't know much more about it than that.
1: Right. So you found that this Yellow Bird Rescue put you on a path to spirituality. So tell us about that path. How did this alter your life?
3: Yeah, after that, I kind of figured, I thought about those three options, right? You know, once again, maybe I was just kind of going crazy off the endorphins, or maybe there was something spiritual or more than that going on that was supposed to result in this individual being saved. And you know, I'll never know. Maybe he would have picked his way off. Maybe he would have kind of slid down. Maybe he would have fallen and died. I really don't know what would have happened.
1: Right.
3: But the reason it did instill some spirituality in me

0: So you've had two rescues in a 6-week period. Tell us about the second rescue.
1: Yeah, the other one was also pretty interesting. There was a little bit of a prelude into that where an individual we were talking to, me and my good friend Nelson, were up on top of the first. We were talking to an individual who was going to go down climb freeway, said he hadn't done it before, and asked if we were going that way. We said not today. Then we found out someone died about 15 minutes after that conversation on freeway, so we were very concerned. We're like, oh, was it that individual? And we were kind of kicking ourselves, like, was it him? We climb up 3 days later. We find this individual running down the trail, and he's like, hey, I talked to you guys on the first. Someone died while I was on it. I didn't even notice. Luckily, it wasn't that individual. But we had a discussion. We said, okay, you know, luckily it wasn't, but what's everyone's duty in the outdoors to check in with other climbers and see how they're doing? You know, there might be a very experienced climber that's cruising just great, and then you check in with them and maybe they get offended by that, but that's a better scenario than not checking in with someone that you would have otherwise been able to give them a piece of information that could have helped them or saved them. So we had this long conversation. I'm up on top of the first. And then my friend goes down. He has to get to work, and I'm going to do another lap. An individual comes up sprinting and kind of huffing and breathing really hard and looking very worried, actually, to the summit soon after that. So I thought, oh, this guy's time trialing. Then I thought, I don't know. He has this look of concern on his face. I don't think he's having fun time trialing. So I said, hey, are you good? He said, yeah, I'm fine, but I heard someone yell on the first flat iron net area, like in a really bad way. Someone might have fallen. And he said a roped party had mentioned seeing a fall in that area. So my initial reaction was, I don't know if I want to get involved in this. This is, this could be bad. You know, plus I don't have like EMT training. I'm not like, you know, certified or savvy in giving medical treatment, especially if it's significant treatment. So it's like, I don't know. But then I remembered the conversation I just had with my friend 15 minutes before and thought, I'm going to do what I can and see if I can help. So long story short, we ran down around the first water net. We didn't see anything. And then, you know, he kind of thought, oh, I guess it was a false alarm. But I thought, I don't know. I feel suspicious. We climbed back up the first water net, checking all the gullies, because I thought it was a good idea, and I was planning to climb more anyways, regardless if there was a fall or not. We didn't know at the time. Then we get to the top. We see an individual standing there yelling for help. He looked fine. So we said, oh, are you good? Thought he maybe rolled an ankle or something. He said, I'm good, but my wife fell. And then my heart just sank there. I was like, this could be bad, because we were by the spy, so I immediately knew it must have been at least a 40-foot fall, most likely, off if it were to be in that area. So we run down. We see her in a very, very bad state. I don't need to get into too many details, but she was not doing well. She's not responsive at the time. We ran down and found the rangers, other rescuers looking for her. And they were under the impression she had fallen on the first flutter, and it is actually the spy. So luckily we were able to run up and help them find her in this gully. And first one got her. She was doing a little better. She's conscious at that point. And then I kept running down and getting more rangers to help them and show them where she was at. I came away from the experience thinking, if she doesn't make it, I'm going to be traumatized. It's going to suck, of course. But if she survives, it's going to be a good outcome. It's going to be great to have at least maybe sped up the rescue process. It is the least I could do. And I don't know all the details anymore. I don't know that individual personally. But from what I understand, it is a good outcome. This individual did survive and will eventually make a full recovery.
0: Nice.
1: Yep.
0: That's perfect. Good story. So let's dig into close calls, your own close calls. Let's start with the Snake Dyke Half Dome Yosemite story.
1: Yeah, that's a really good one, especially with the bolting wars going on Snake Dyke at the moment. I'm not sure if everyone is familiar with this, but basically one of the first ascensionists decided it should be more accessible to first-time climbers. It shouldn't be so run out. You know, it is very run out. So there's a large part of the community that thinks we don't want to put up any roadblocks for people getting into the sport. We want to make everything accessible. We don't want to gatekeep anything. That's their logic. And the other side of the argument is people that don't want more bolts is there's plenty of safe routes and sport routes to go and do. It's at least nice to have some routes where you're required to take a run out and get in touch with your

0: risk management where it's necessary. It's, and some people say you can just skip a bolt, but it is different if you always have the option to clip it if you don't feel great and you don't have to commit. I really see both sides of that argument there, so I don't really want to get into that. I think there is strong arguments on both sides. Regardless, there is one thing that I really think must be changed about the route because of the accidents that have happened. They haven't happened on Snake Dyke. They've happened on a route primarily called Snake Dance. So what happened to me is, it's my second time going up there, and the reason I made this mistake is the first time there was a little bit of snow, so it looked different. The second time I'm going up there, I'm staying on the dike. That's a feature that kind of protrudes from the rock. It's a granite, kind of like igneous protrusion from the main face. And I'm following it, and Snake Dyke actually transitions off of this feature. So you need to know when to switch. You don't keep taking it. Mm. Well, I didn't realize that because it looked a little bit different. I kept going. There was a big, nice, shiny bolt. So I thought, oh, this is just great. This is the way. Well, there's nothing. I'm in my mutants, so this isn't good. I'm in trail runners. In the 5.7 turns to 5.8, turns to 5.9. The 10 feet above the bolt turns into 20, turns into 30, turns into 40, turns into just about 50 now. So I'm now in a position where if I fall, I'm taking 100-footer. Mm. I'm in my mutants, some trail runners, not great traction. It's 85 degrees, and now I'm on solid 5.9 slab in 85 degrees. Don't have any chalk. My hands are sweaty. So I was like, this is bad now. I just yelled down, watch me, but there's not much my belayer could do. So I get it. Now I see the anchor is only like 8 feet away from me or so. So I think I've got to make it to the anchor. Down climbing just wasn't quite an option because it was too slick. Right. So I considered down climbing and felt like I was about, it was riskier than making it up there. Little did I know the last 8 feet are the hardest. It did look the hardest. But yeah, you know, solid 5.9, some would say 5.10 slab in modern standards in these crappy running shoes. So I thought I could make it, but there was one thing that really did almost do me in, and that was a termite hive. So for whatever reason, there was a termite hive right before the anchor in that final 8 feet. And as I was using every trick in the book that I'd learned over my years of climbing and scrambling, I was using a full palm for friction on certain points, locking off on crimps, crossing over, using every trick in the book. But I was smashing these termites constantly, which is making the rock really slick. As I pulled on every crimp, my fingers would slip off because of all the smashed termites. My shoes were smashing the termites, and they were starting to go off. So I was very
1: that many.
0: Wow. Yeah, yeah. I mean, there was certainly thousands of termites.
1: Wow.
0: And maybe you know, I'm not an expert on bugs here. I'm not sure if they were termites, but they basically looked like them. These really tiny, tiny red bugs. Mm. So I don't know what their species is. But anyways, I went from calm, focused, and collected to feeling like if I don't eke this out, I'm gonna die. So rather than this calm, focused finish, I felt my feet starting to lose purchase. I felt my hands slipping. I basically lunged for the anchor, which was two bolts. And as my feet peeled out, I put my pointer finger through the bolt and caught myself.
1: Good for you. Wow.
0: Yeah, and then I yelled down. I was shaking. I put a draw through the bolt and had my friend lower me back down there. So that's probably the closest call I've had in climbing. About a month later that summer, a lady fell on Snake Dance. She got both of her legs amputated. A couple climbers have died there on Snake Dance, so it certainly would not have been good. Yeah. And I don't claim to know the solution on Snake Dyke, but what I am confident in is there needs to be something done about that confusion that almost did me in and has fared worse for other people, and I don't know how many people have narrowly escaped like I have. So something's got to change. That bolt to Snake Dance has got to be chopped because it's very misleading and it doesn't do any good. It's on 5.4 terrain, and then you get into the sketchy stuff. The bolt lured me onto that route. Or there's got to be more bolts added to Snake Dance. That's another logical conclusion. If people believe it's, you know, people want to keep the route X-rated, I can see an argument for that, but then there should probably be a plaque there that labels the route. There needs to be something done about Snake Dance rather than Snake Dyke, is my opinion.
1: Mm-hmm. Who does this? Who would you talk to have this done? I'm curious myself.
0: Yeah, I don't know all the details on that. I know that in the community, First Ascensionists do have a lot of say in the matter. So that's currently one of the First Ascensionists is the one who's been adding bolts. They have recently been chopped. So it's an interesting game. Add the bolt, chop it. It's not really great for the rock, so it would be nice if the community could decide in some manner what to do and just do it, whether that's a vote or something. But it's definitely a tough subject.
1: So back to your spiritual journey. You said you reframe negative thoughts or obsessions to consciously being grateful and making situations change to opportunity that can be fun and important. So explain that process, and how can others learn to do the same?
0: Yeah, that's a really good topic there. Some could refer to that as neuro-linguistic programming. So in every situation, there's some pluses and minuses, but what do you want to focus on? So often before I do something like a first flat iron effort, I might be thinking the things we were talking about, it's too hot, my legs feel tired. I might be concerned about the risk. I have had some foot slips in the 800 laps I've done it, and I might be worried about the some risk. So you can focus on the worries or the positives. They're both inherently there, subjectively, some of the pluses, minuses, and risks. But it just depends what you want to focus on. So when I meditate, I try to think rather than I'm worried, I'm scared, my legs don't feel good. I try to sit there and think I'm grateful. This is another opportunity. I get to be in nature. I get to be in the moment. I get to push myself. I get to see if I can beat my own times, which is the most important thing for me is how fast I can do it, not the comparison. So I get to sit there and think about the opportunity rather than the potential cost. There's always a cost and a benefit, but if you focus on the benefits, you feel a lot more grateful. Maybe that does mitigate some of the risk in some way. If you're able to focus on the positives and that allows you to connect with the moment more, maybe that ironically does mitigate some of those downsides. But regardless, I think that type of neuro-linguistic programming is definitely beneficial for everyone in their own way.
1: All right. So let's start with the boulder flat irons. What processes and practices do you employ to race up the flat irons? And what shoes, what clothes, what gear do you use on a flat iron record day?
0: Yeah, the nice thing about the flat irons, you don't really need any gear, right? You need your running shorts and some shoes. So that's one thing that I and a lot of other people really enjoy about the flat irons. You don't need ropes, you don't need cams. If you're comfortable scrambling it, that is. Scrambling or soloing it, however you want to phrase that. For a lot of people, the ropes and cams are a great idea, to be clear. In general, I don't bring anything besides my shorts and my shoes, which is really nice.
1: Okay. So how do zip ties, elastic bands, and micro tractions come into play on a yellow spur speed record attempt?
0: Yeah, these are some interesting things that you wouldn't think. We go to the store and we get some zip ties, we get some tape, we get some elastic bands that might look like we're up to no good. But these are all some really good things to have speed climbing. You preload micro tractions on these zip ties. So if you fall, it snaps the zip tie rather than your rope. If you load it on your belay loop, the belay loop's too strong, the force is transferred to the rope is more likely to cut it. So zip ties is a good method that's been pioneered by good speed climbers like Stefan Grable. Use the zip ties for that, elastic bands to tuck the rope in, elastic laces to slip your shoes on and off. There's definitely some interesting gear. There may be some more ideas to be had still in this next decade as it becomes more popular. So there's a really interesting interplay between Boulder and Yosemite, the two speed climbing meccas. Of course, the most famous speed climbing route, the nose. That's more, there's a lot of aid climbing involved for most people on that, even on the people that have the record. But yeah, there's an interesting interplay, competitive aspect between Boulder and Yosemite, both pushing the limits of speed climbing tactics.
1: So that leads me to the next question. In speed climbing, there are technical aspects, aerobic aspects, and strength aspects. Explain the...
0: I think that's why I like it so much. It's not like a normal sport where, if you're running is a great sport, but you're just running. Climbing is a great sport, but you're just climbing. But if you combine them, it becomes really interesting. It becomes more like you're training for a fight or something, right? Because it's not good enough to just be fast and have a great aerobic capability. It's also not good enough just to be very strong. You have to have all of that. You have to have a high aerobic capability while having a good, a high level of strength. and a good technical expertise. So it's really a test of the body and the mind in a way that most other sports wouldn't be. So I was talking about it with my good climbing partner that was on last week, Jack Google, who's very experienced, and we were kind of, you know, halfway joking, but not really, about how that the way we train, it's really like more like a UFC fighter or something would train, where you need to be lean, strong, fast, and it's you can't go too far in either direction. You've got to combine those seamlessly.
1: Mm. So, if speed climbing at altitude, what processes and practices are different? And I have a question about altitude. People talk about being at altitude. So we're a mile high here in Boulder, just sitting at my house, you know, home. And is that altitude, or is a 14er altitude? Or and at, as far as this question is concerned, you know, is at altitude, what processes and practices are different at, say, 14,000 feet and, say, you know, at 10,000 feet?
0: Yeah, I think that's part of the definition of altitude, is that it's all relative. Someone, you know, the body acclimates to a given altitude, increasing red blood cell count and other things. So someone at sea level comes up to Boulder, they're going to notice it. Someone in Boulder goes up Long's Peak, they're going to notice it. It's all relative in that aspect.
1: Sure.
0: There are some things that are kind of fixed, like for pretty much anyone over kind of a general area of 14 or 15,000 feet, healing is very slow. And as in some cases, there will be no healing that takes place over a certain altitude. So there's a couple inherent altitude benchmarks, but besides that, it is all relative in what your body is acclimated to, if you think it's a high or low altitude, or how you're feeling at that altitude.
1: Okay, so is it true or correct to say that the gear that you bring is partly determined by how fast you'll be moving?
0: Yeah, absolutely. Absolutely. Once you do enough laps on a route and you become comfortable, you may choose to skip some pieces that will allow you to move faster. I think that's, people focus on that a little bit too much. I think most of the speed climbing gains come from just climbing faster. But certainly, of course, every piece you skip is going to make you go marginally faster. So yeah, it depends a lot. If you're also, if you're simul climbing, you might need more gear because now you're going to do multiple pitches in one. So that's something to consider. It really does depend on the route and the tactics, what the best gear is. And an individual aspect, what people are comfortable with. So it's kind of like a holistic view on the route.
1: Okay. Well, we've been speaking here with Michael Reese, who is a champion speed climber. And I've got one more question for you. What other high ground do you test yourself on?
0: Yeah, in terms of going fast, basically?
1: Yeah.
0: Yeah, I do go like to go fast in the Alpine sometimes at altitude, whether that's just for workout or for efficiency's sake, like, you know, Cirque of Towers Traverse, for example, Long's Peak, and try to get a little bit more fit that way. I kind of like to do my volume up at altitude. I haven't gone for any speed records at altitude. I've more just done it for fun in training personally with those longer distances. But yeah, I certainly do have some things in mind that I'm going to work towards into the fall here.
1: Okay. Michael Reese, champion speed climber. And in a minute, we're going to be talking to Travis Terrell, who is also who's a free soloist.
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1: Okay, you're listening to Climb Talk Radio on Radio 1190 KVCU, Boulder, Colorado. And now we are speaking with Travis Terrell, who is a free soloist. And Travis, what did you climb today?
4: Hey, first just want to say it's a pleasure to be back, guys. Thank you for having me. Today I just went out to Eldo and did a little bit of scrambling. We went up the West Dihedral, which was a lot of fun. That's on the Whale's Tail. It was just a nice, pleasant route, you know, just a good time. Nothing too scary, nothing too crazy, just, you know, a good day outside.
1: So you're a free soloist, and that means you climb without a rope. Why do you climb without a rope?
4: Well, you know, maybe that term's a little too complimentary, but I do enjoy climbing without a rope. So I see a few different benefits to it, and I feel like it's something that's really misunderstood by most people. You know, people see it as just a big, you know, big bravado thing, right? They just, you know, think it's all just purely ego, and, you know, there's a little bit of ego involved, of course, but I think really it's a matter of connection, and I think it overlaps a lot with some of the stuff that Michael was just talking about. Presence is huge. I think presence is such an underrated component of life in general, not just climbing, but with everything. And the more time you spend in that present moment, that flow state, the more connected you become, and I feel like the sharper you're able to operate across all kinds of all kinds of things. I think for one, it is you know, he's touching on spirituality. I do find it to be deeply spiritual. It's a feeling of oneness, right? Like when you're on the rock, you're touching the rock, you're one with the rock, you're a part of that scene. It's not you versus the rock. It's, you know, certainly you're not conquering anything, but when you're locked in that zone, you're connecting to whatever it is that you believe in. I feel like you're kind of connecting to that. You're one with that. And I find that to be a deeply, deeply peaceful feeling.
1: Mm. Yeah, you have to believe in something when you're up there on the rock, huh? For those who don't know, how did you get into climbing, Travis?
4: Well, I guess it would start with parkour back in Sarasota, Florida, when I was 13 years old. Me and my friends used to like to scale buildings for fun. We'd just see a random tall object and say, we're going to go stand on top of that. Nice. So, you know, it's kind of a natural progression. Now, I did read a certain book when I was in seventh grade called Peak, and it was a book. It was a fictional tale about a kid who was my age at the time who was climbing Mount Everest. And for some reason, it just really, really deeply resonated with me. Hmm. Now, I moved back to Florida the year before that, and I was deeply missing Colorado. And it was almost like a way for me to be in the mountains vicariously through this fictional young boy. And it was really deeply meaningful to me at the time. And at that moment, I knew I was going to make it out to Colorado, regardless of anything, and I knew that I was going to get into mountaineering and see where that took me. And here we are almost 16 years later, and, you know, I'm very happy to have had that come to fruition.
1: Nice. So you have climbed all the Colorado 14ers. Pretty impressive. Tell us about that journey.
4: Well, that's exactly the perfect term, is a journey. So it's funny. When I was first starting out, I had this idea that, oh, once I've stood on the summit of all 58 peaks, it's going to be this, you know, magical feeling, and it's going to change who I am forever. But when I was standing on North Maroon Peak, which was my finisher after the Maroon Bells Traverse, all I was thinking about is, where are we going to eat after this? You know,
1: it was that's important.
4: it was a Tuesday afternoon, just like any others. And you know, maybe you could say, oh well, you know, did that feel hollow or something? Well, maybe in that moment, but in the days after that, you know, I'd sit and reflect on all the trails I've hiked on, all the log benches I've rested on all along the way, all the summits I've stood on, and it really is the journey. That's the perfect word, and it really shapes who you are as a person, who you are as a human being going forward. You know, and it's, again, it's not about the summits or the accomplishment. It's about the lessons along the way, and there's certainly many of them that anybody climbing through the 14ers will encounter, and it's probably a little different for everybody.
1: Nice. So you, or some people define their climbing experiences by difficulty, 5'10", 5'13". How did you forgo that and climb for the experience? Because you said in prep that you climb mountains for the experience and the feelings and the oneness. Explain what you mean by that.
4: Well, I'm somebody who believes that life is measured by experiences. I think we are a culmination of our experiences. And what better experiences are there than really seeing the world and being, again, not just standing on a summit, oh, look at this sense of accomplishment. It's about that feeling of oneness and connecting with everything. And I feel like we're so, so lucky to live in this beautiful state where beautiful mountains abound. You know, anywhere you look, there's gorgeous peaks to stand on top of. And I really just feel blessed, honestly, to live this life.
1: Yeah, it's a pretty great place to be, even if you don't climb it. So you said in prep that you prefer danger and airiness. You said your response to danger can define you. Explain what you mean by that.
4: I do feel like there's something to be said for learning to operate in a dangerous setting, no matter what that is. I feel like that is something that kind of transfers. I am not one of the climbers who are lucky enough to be, you know, have the biological wiring where I don't feel fear. I certainly do feel fear. Mm. It's what you gain by pushing through it anyways. They always say if the fear won't go away, you got to do it afraid. And I believe in that. And I believe we're leveling up as humans when we do stuff like that. And me personally, I'm always somebody looking to level up in one way or another. And it's a good avenue for that, in my opinion, for people who feel like I do about it. I'm certainly not suggesting others follow suit.
1: Mm-hmm. So what exactly do you prefer in a climb? What makes for a satisfying climb?
4: I love aesthetics, for one, more than the route difficulty or more than anything like that. I see a rock that, you know, it just strikes me a certain way. And I say I want to go stand on top of that. And whether it's a class one, class two, or, you know, deep class five, it really, it just calls me in by the way it looks, I guess, more than anything.
1: Okay. So you said a spiritual path is different for everybody. So what's your spiritual path, and what does that mean to you? How do you know you're on a path and not really just sidelined?
4: Well, again, I feel like this is very different for everybody, but like I say, it's you know, that connected feeling, it starts there. I'm not sure of the path or what's going to be unveiled to me next or exactly where it's going to take me. I just I feel a certain type of way when I'm on that kind of trajectory, right? It's almost like living life without gravity. You know, it's a really special feeling, because when you're living the life where you're climbing a peak and then you're immediately planning another peak and then you're hitting that peak and you're living like that, it just puts you in such a hyper-focused state that I just I feel like it almost kind of tunes out a lot of the negative components of life when you live like that.
1: Mm. So you recently climbed Inwood Arete. On Quandary Peak, was this ascent part of your spiritual journey? And you climbed it without a rope. Could it be just as spiritual with a rope on?
4: It's a good question. So I think it certainly could be. And again, this is something different for everybody. For me, I feel just a tinge more of it when I'm not connected to that. Because like I say, you know, you're hyper-focused on the rock. You're almost becoming one with the rock. You're dancing with the rock. Mm. And I'm sure people can tap into that just as well. You know, a lot of trad climbers probably feel the same way. But for me personally, I feel just a little bit more of that, you know, free solo. We did the 5-7 direct start, which was really fun, actually. That was really fun. That was really engaging. We did that with a TC, who I believe was on the show recently. Mm. And, yeah, no, that was a wonderful experience, wonderful day. They were waiting for this sack of potatoes a lot throughout it. But sorry, guys, but no, it was a great time, great day.
1: What do you mean by sack of potatoes?
4: Slow and in the back.
1: Okay, gotcha.
4: yes. Yeah, no, they are considerably faster than I am. I've been dealing with IT band syndrome for a few years here and working through it, but either way, I'm not able to train at the high level that I once was. So I've lost a good amount of my stamina, but I have plenty enough for the stuff that it lets me do. So mm-hmm. You know, I get by. It might inconvenience my friends a little bit, but you know.
1: Well, that's not the important thing. So you said in prep you've been hard on your body and your mountaineering adventures, and your adventure days are maybe numbered. So you said now that you climb to get full value. So explain.
4: Well, you know, I'm 31 years old, and that might sound young to some people. I've been at this pretty aggressively since I was 18. In addition to the climbing, I do a lot of searching for crystals in the backcountry as well on very uneven terrain, and just so many years and so much time going over terrain like that. It's really weakened a certain, you know, a few parts of my body here, and I have no idea. I have a feeling I'm going to be able to work through this, and you know, everything's going to go wonderfully. But in the event it doesn't, I want to get as much high value stuff in while I'm perfectly capable.
1: Nice. So 13 years ago, you were part of a rescue involving a climbing partner. Was this a full value climb? Tell us about the rescue.
4: Well, we're pretty heavy on the rescues today, huh?
1: Yeah.
4: Michael had a couple of compelling
1: stories. Yeah, right.
4: And yeah, this was a This was a pretty serious situation, and this was very, very new into my climbing endeavors. I believe that was it was on Capitol Peak, which I believe was my 8th 14er at the time, which is not the typical progression. But regardless, I was contacted by somebody who wanted to do Capitol Peak, and him and I met up to do it together. And I kind of noticed right off the bat that he wasn't quite in the shape, we'll say, that somebody typically making a run at Capitol Peak should be. And regardless, him and I packed into the lake, and there was a pretty significant thunderstorm overhead at the time, which unfortunately was an ominous foreshadowing of what was ahead. We get to the lake, we set up camp, get just a few short hours of sleep, and then we start heading up to the ridge that goes to Capitol Peak Summit. So I saw some Karens. I was a little bit ahead of him, and somehow I got a little bit sucked in by these Karens, thinking I was on the standard route. I was not quite the beta fiend that I am today. So I started going this direction, thinking it was the way, and thinking he was right behind me. And then at one point I stopped to look for him, and I looked down, and he was actually going down towards the boulder field, which turns out to actually be the standard route. Turns out I was the one who had it backwards. Mm-hmm. But either way, I got to K2 much quicker than he did because I didn't have to drop basically any elevation. And when I was on K2, which is the little sub-peak before the knife edge that goes to Capitol Summit, I sat and waited for him for a few, got him in my sights, and saw him making a reasonable pace up to K2 Summit. So I traversed across the knife edge and shot up to the summit of Capitol Peak real quick, came back to the knife edge, waited for him, and I told him I'm going to sit. I had this little perfect little seat halfway across the knife edge. It was so nice. I told him, I have this wonderful seat. I'm just going to sit and wait for you and let you summit and come back down. And he said, oh, no, no, no. You go ahead and you go back to camp and get some sleep. We had a long day. He's like, it's right there. I'll tag it. I'll be down so quickly. And I was hesitant. I had a little bit of an odd feeling about it, but I did anyways. I went back down. And oddly enough, a little hummingbird landed on me.
1: Landed on
4: me for a good 60 seconds, and he let me take my phone out and actually take pictures of him and did a little photo shoot for
1: me.
4: That's
1: amazing.
4: I took that as he was a good omen, right? Yeah. It turns out he was a terrible omen. So
1: maybe he was warning you. Go back.
4: Yes, certainly. So I get back to my tent. I was so tired. I just walked in it without the zip in the zipper or anything, and I immediately fell asleep. I wake up 4 hours later to hailstones hitting me in the face, some rather large hailstones for a the high alpine. So I'm sitting here and waking up in this groggy, delirious state, and I'm starting to hear thunder in the distance, but not normal thunder. I'm hearing some serious, serious thunder. It was the drums of war. I hear the drums of war marching on our position and immediately knew the situation was urgent. So I go over to his tent and I start yelling his name. I'm keeping him anonymous for this situation. I start yelling his name. Hey, hey, we gotta go. No response. So I'm starting to get a little worried here. I unzip his tent, and he is not inside of it. That was one of the most horrifying experiences of my life because I'm hearing this terrible storm coming down. So I run up as quick as I can, a good part of the ways up the saddle, and see if he's coming down, and he's not. And this storm is getting real close. It's getting more intense. You can hear the large, large cloud-to-ground bolts. This had to be a true supercell. I know they say something like 5% of the storms in the Alpine are supercells. This certainly would have been one of them.
1: Huh.
4: So I don't know what to do, right? I'm sitting here thinking he's about to be in this absolutely apocalyptic thunderstorm. There's absolutely no way I can help him from down here. So what am I going to do? Well, of course, the natural answer was to get down as quickly as I possibly could and get a call out to search and rescue so somebody knows to come looking for him, because I was thinking he's not going to last the night out there. I need to make sure he does not have an unexpected night on Capitol Peak Summit. So I start immediately threw my pack together quite hastily, by the way. It was rather buoyant due to how fast I packed it. And buoyant is not a word we ever want to use to describe our overnight packs. But I started racing down the trail as quickly as I possibly could. I'm racing down. It's becoming more intense. And I met a couple people who were just absolute, just really restored my faith in humanity at that time. A guy offered me the keys to his truck because we took his vehicle up there, and I would have a decent hike down without that. Mm-hmm. And he's like, hey, no, take my truck, take my keys, get out of here, get him help. So regardless of that, another guy was a guide, and he was telling me that he was going to shoot up to he's like, I'm going to shoot up to the saddle, and I'm going to try to spot him with binoculars. And I'm not sure if he did or not, but the fact that he offered was very, very very, very satisfying at the time to me. It made me feel a lot better. So I'm racing down as quickly as I possibly can, and this storm is absolutely on my heels now. Mm. Now the cloud-to-ground bolts are starting to occur in the basin that I'm in on the drainage. Ooh. And they are large, and they are scary, and I am terrified. I'm running and running and running down this hill. It's sopping wet, just absolute deluge. And at one point, I look to my right, and I see this tree just in time for it to get struck very close to me, probably an eighth of a mile away, large bolt, so close to me that my vision went red. My vision was temporarily taken from me. It just went completely red. I was dazed. I was delirious. And in that delirious stupor, I managed to take a pretty nasty fall down a rather steep section of trail and really scrape myself up, really, you know, got up, and I was dinged up, and I'm sitting here, man, you know, that was painful. But then I'm thinking, yeah, well, whatever I'm going through right now isn't a tenth of what he's going through. So I put it into overdrive. I just kept going and going, and it was my life's mission to make sure that he didn't die on my watch, to make sure that I did whatever I possibly could to get him out of that predicament. Mm. And I'm 18 years old. I'm just getting into this. My brain's scrambled eggs, right? Like, I'm sitting here, oh my goodness, what do I do if something terrible happens to him? And no, we're not going to let that happen. And having that internal dialogue, it was quite intense. However, I get about less than a mile from the trailhead, and all of a sudden, I'm noticing the storm starting to subside a little bit. And I could actually see pockets of light sticking through the clouds now. This was amazing, of course. Mm-hmm. Now, when I'm about a tenth of a mile away from the trailhead, there's a group of people, and they look at me, and I must have looked as frantic as I felt at the time. Mm. And they said, "You're who they're looking for. Go." And that was immediately, thank goodness, somebody knows about this situation. He's not up there alone. Clearly somebody's there. So I ran as quick as I could. And, of course, Mountain Rescue Aspen, they have their vehicle right there with the flashing red and blues and several others with it. Immediately, I'm a wet little mouse, right? Mm. I run up to the door. I didn't knock. I didn't anything. I climbed into the already occupied passenger seat with this guy who is there. And I'm climbing in, starting to just spout off random information. Look, my friend, blah, blah, blah. And then they're like, the lady just looks at me and smiles. And she says, "Look," and she gives me a pair of binoculars. I look up just in time to see a Black Hawk helicopter lowering down to him and taking him off the north face, which is not, they always tell people, never end up on the north face no matter what. Mm. The north face, it has a giant cliff out section that it's pretty well unclimbable, at least by that route. But from the top, it very often looks like a shortcut back down into the basin, but it's not. Apparently, he had tried to down climb the north face, got himself into a horrible situation, and stayed wedged in a little chimney during that thunderstorm, almost losing his grip. He was early stage hypothermic, but other than that, he was totally fine. So I'm very satisfied to have not had anything happen to him on my watch there. And you can imagine, as somebody just getting into the sport, I have all these questions going in my head on the way back, right? I'm, you know, like thinking about this, like, am I cut out for this life? If my situation was at all normal, of course it wasn't. Mm. But on the way back, I realized how I handled things and how I did not stop when one of my partners was in danger, even if it meant endangering myself. And I thought, no, I'm not cut out for this life. I'm born for it, and I carry that with me today.
1: Very nice. Great story, Travis. Great story. So as an aside, you mentioned this to me. We talked about the tragedy in the Himalayas, the climber Nims Persia, and they were in an avalanche, and I believe like 10 people were struck by this avalanche. So you said you have a connection, like a spiritual or mental, you know, emotional connection with him. What do you know about Nims?
4: I've looked up to Nims for so long. Huh. Honestly, I believe that the culmination of mountaineering in general, I mean, you know, not by like rock climbing metrics or any by one metric, just mountaineering in general, he's the greatest of all time. Hmm. He did the 14 peaks, the 14 8,000 meter Himalaya peaks in one summer, which, as impressive as that was, to me it wasn't nearly as impressive as him being the first one to lead a group to the summit of K2 in winter. K2 is the nastiest, nastiest mountain, so much more difficult than Everest. People have no idea. Huh. And people thought it was completely unclimbable in winter. Many have tried. Many have failed. Some have died. Nims did it. And he didn't just do it. He got a team of 10 people on top of that thing, which is just absolutely amazing. You know, Nims is a one-of-one human being. The Sherpa people, they're so fit. They're, you know, they naturally live at high altitude and they have all that going on. I believe Nims, he was a former Special Forces as well. So he was used to danger in all kinds of different aspects. I really think he was just just an absolutely just a perfect storm of a human being to be able to do the stuff he's done, and to see somebody like Nims, who a lot of us look up to and in a way kind of immortalize, right? Like, you know, not Nims, and to this point we don't totally know if he's dead, at least to my knowledge. I haven't checked today. But the last I heard, his GPS was moving a little bit, which some people say could be a sign that he's trying to self-rescue, or potentially it's just the ice and the avalanche still settling, carrying it down. We're really hoping for a miracle, and all I know, if anybody on the planet can pull it off, it's Nims.
1: Nice. So what about Ontario in Winter Adventure, in which your brain almost got frozen? How did that happen?
4: Well, I feel like there might still be some residual damage there, to tell you the truth. No, that was quite a day. So that was me and my friend Ian Wright, very, very close friend of mine. We made a run at that in the psycho winter of 2019. The winter, it was just dumping snow, just left and right. So we were doing this on a day after that there was forecasted to be, I feel like, something like 10 to 12 inches of snow forecasted. It ended up being probably closer to 30 at least high up. So we started that day. We started well before the sun came up, and we were trucking, taking turns breaking through the snow. And the powder was so deep. It was close to knee deep, even at the very bottom. I was in considerably better shape than I am now. And we were just fighting all day. We saw two other guys, actually, that were giving it a go, and one of them got horrible altitude sickness, and they had to rush him down pronto, which, you know, of course, is a little spooky when you're on something that dangerous. We might have been a little irresponsible that day, crossing some slopes we shouldn't have, but we paid such an entry toll, we really wanted to get the summit. However, it was taking us forever. We got to the saddle when it was starting to get totally dark again. We started well before the dark, already getting totally dark the next day. And I noticed that my feet were wet, but they were very, very wet. Mm. And it was just on one foot. I brushed it off as it being, you know, sweat or, you know, whatever. Obviously, you don't want to think the worst in that situation. Well, it ended up that my cheap REI gaiters that I got bled through.
1: Ooh.
4: And totally soaked my foot. And it was such slow going on the pitch up to the summit that I couldn't make enough speed to really regulate my body temperature. So the toes on my right foot froze solid into one block. My toes just froze into this block. I totally thought I was going to lose my toes that day. Became hypothermic, teeth chattering uncontrollably. I really thought I might be a goner, but fortunately we were able to make good enough time on the way down that I slowly started to warm up. My feet started to warm up, and I'm happy to report that I still have all 10 toes.
1: Nice. Good story. So I just wanted to say about 500 Colorado climbers will spread out across the highest peaks this weekend to commemorate Colorado's 150th anniversary. So that's kind of news, climbing news for today.
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1: So always remember, do what you fear, and fear disappears. The other side of every fear is freedom.

0: I've been working on the railroad all the livelong day. 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

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New fall schedule coming out soon, including an appearance by legendary filmmaker Alex Cox and a screening of his film, Dead Souls.

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1: The hungry fox then ventured into the chilly, cold woods. 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From deep in the trees, the fox heard.
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0: What's up, Boulder and Denver listeners? My name is Nick, and this is your Radio 1190 Front Range Events Calendar for the week of Monday, July 27th. 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And that's a wrap for this week's Radio 1190 Front Range Events Calendar. 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
1: 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I see you've decided to take our newly repaired elevator. Excellent choice. Don't go to the third floor. Don't have any compromising thoughts. And don't mind the bump. 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

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Now come on, let's rock. Yeah, oh boy, that's some good singing right there.

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1: 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On Monday, July 27th, Somber performs at Red Rocks Amphitheater in Morrison. 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And on Friday, July 31st and Saturday, August 1st, Tedeschi Chuck's band performs two nights at Red Rocks Amphitheater in Morrison. 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Interested in winning free concert tickets? 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

navigating my way through eyes that I do not recognize. 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
1: Suddenly, the fox died of a brain aneurysm. 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
4: Well, she's just waiting for the summertime when the weather's fine

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1: Snowfall, waiting for the bus, I got my coat on. Double winter, now that come correct. I wish you could collect me like a phone call. New spot, we cracked the finet cause it was too hot. Headphones playing storms at the stops in Texas. You stop texting my phone, okay, I get the message. Breathe out, that silence hit my gut and all my teeth out. I cry in both my hands, I can't write it down. I turn the memory into a freestyle. Both flips, right into my neck until I bleed out. You vicious baby, you vivid diamonds. No time to save it, now the day behind me. Daydreams on the shelf, I let fate design it. I could use some help,

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1: Oh yeah, baby! 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

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If you happen to see my drummer Steve Lemos around, please give him a hug for me.

0: access to her code. 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

0: the downstairs, where we met. 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Jenny, only thought about Jimmy, but asked was I a virgin, like some kid in Derwin. 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
6: Positions, muscle flex. Dove was lost in a Ghana hex. Passed her test, felt her teddy. Jennifer O'Jenny. Notions, soothe the mood. Dove was lost in De La Heaven. Screen plug two, did the do. Jennifer O'Jenny. Jenny, tease my homeboy Granny. In fact, she teased so many. She was known as a garden tool.
0: No more, I dispatch. Was it Jimmy had met his match? Or could it be the realization all girls own a Jenny? For normal health, I had fought. A valuable lesson she had taught.

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2: No, you don't. You don't. You don't. No, no, no. That's fine. I didn't actually want you to anyway. No, no, no. That's fine. That's fine. That's fine. That's fine. That's fine. No, no. I really, I didn't even think that you wanted to. Like, I didn't want you to. I actually don't want you to do that. So, like, yeah, no, that's fine. Fine. Fine. Don't do it. Don't do it. No, seriously, don't do it.
1: Oh, you said you did want to do it. Oh, sorry. Sorry. Yeah, yeah. Thank you. Thank you. Yeah, thanks.

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0: led by the funk, so they die by the funk. Stretched out on the ground, open up like some oak tag. Class. It's no use in life for 10th grade math. None. Ain't no value in X, that's where I sign when they deposit the check. Enough for a cold 40 on the steps, catch my breath. It's love to the homies that's left. Love to the homies who left. Waves don't die, they exist in your heart and your mind. The man made money and time to distract you from the fact it's you and I. Found the love I needed aside, true and tried. Smile when your pockets is dry. Cry when you live in life with effervescence. I stay present when times is unpleasant. Told you count on my love, you know that. Holding heat don't make you a thug. I went against the grain and showed love like a gangster. Fearless, careless, head is CE equal, positive energy. I mean just speaking kinetically. Cross oceans, have emotions, forwards ever, you know that. Throwback, T-Mac, I put the team on my back. Against all odds,
1: against all odds,
0: against all odds. Told mom I need that big gold chain. Her silence told me not to rate things.
1: Like chill.
0: Told bro I need that big gold chain. And looked me in my eyes and said, bro, I feel the same.

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1: Did you know the world is coming to the

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1: The young fox lived in a hollow with Mother Fox and Father Fox. It was deep in the winter, and food was scarce. The hungry fox then went to the...
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1: From deep in the trees, the fox heard the chopping of the normal woodsman's axe. 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
1: The woodsman brought a small package of vegetables from his farm to the fox's hollow. 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
1: Hey, man. Hey, you got that good stuff, man? I've been itching for it.
2: 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Some fresh 1190.
1: Nah, man. This stuff is good, but I need that hard rock, man. 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
2: 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I got exactly what you're talking about, man. Right here.
1: 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It's exactly what I'm looking for, man. It's exactly what I'm... Oh!
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2026 is Colorado's 150th birthday, and it's CU Boulders 2. 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
1: 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I'm Russell Perry. Each week, I'll be your guide through a century of recorded jazz history. It's crushing pain, breathless romance, anger, exhilaration, humor, and joy. So pour a cup of coffee and let's start our day.

In early 1917, the original Dixieland Jazz Band made the first jazz recording. Over the next 100 years, we've heard transcendent leaps of creativity and staggering virtuosity. We have experienced the music of crushing pain, breathless romance, anger, exhilaration, and humor. This is that story. 100 years of jazz recordings. From WTJU Charlottesville, your host, Russell Perry. This is the first in a series of programs that will play representative music from 100 years of jazz history. We will explore the broad sweep of that narrative, its representative and its idiosyncratic players, its durable movements and dead ends, its popular recordings and rarities. We hope that you'll join us over the next 100 hours to celebrate Jazz at 100. On February 26, 1917, five musicians from New Orleans recorded for Victor Records in New York as the original Dixieland Jazz Band, bringing a new syncopated music to the broader world, jazz. The new music form had developed and evolved in New Orleans and Chicago primarily from a rich mix of sources. In this hour, we'll be exploring these first recordings and their antecedents, African rhythms, sanctified singing, vaudeville, minstrelsy, blues, and ragtime. It is, of course, ironic that the recordings that we recognize as the first of jazz were made by a quintet of Sicilian Americans from New Orleans. There's no question that this represents their interpretation of music that had been germinating in the seams between conservatory-trained Creoles and blues-steeped uptown blacks in New Orleans. Louis Armstrong, a teenager when he first heard these records, remembers them as a musical influence. The impact of these first recordings was widespread. Let's listen to the original Dixieland Jazz Band and the first jazz recordings, Livery Stable Blues and Dixie Jazz Band One Step.

The first jazz recordings. Appropriately, the original Dixieland Jazz Band plays a blues, livery stable blues, for the first recording later described as jazz. In Dixie Jazz Band One Step, the group's collective improvisation coupled with a sense of building energy formed a roadmap for the new musical expression, jazz. Let's explore the antecedents of jazz. African musical traditions that were successfully carried through the long period of enslavement formed one of the primary roots of jazz. This Ghanaian example illustrates African polyrhythmic drumming overlaid with call and response between a lead vocalist and chorus. Both forms informed early jazz and continue to play a role in the tradition 100 years later.

We heard the Aquapeam drumming from the Norton Jazz recordings, followed by the Buzzard Lope by the Georgia Sea Island Singers. In this case, African-influenced American folk traditions emphasized call-and-response forms over a backbeat with polyrhythmic backgrounds. Let's listen to ragtime. Ragtime is another primary influence on the music that became jazz, a complex, through-composed music, initially the product of Midwestern piano players. Ragtime captured driving syncopation that added to the mix that became jazz. Registered in 1899, Maple Leaf Rag is the composition most associated with Scott Joplin, the most recognized composer in the genre. Having no actual recordings of Joplin playing, this recording of a piano roll that he recorded for player piano playback will have to suffice. We'll follow Scott Joplin's version with Jelly Roll Morton's. Largely forgotten by 1938 when this was recorded, Jelly Roll Morton, of whom much more later, found in Alan Lomax at the Library of Congress an audience interested in his reminiscences of early jazz. Here he contrasts ragtime piano playing with jazz piano. Note how he captures the style of a whole band, playing distinct parts with each hand, trumpet clarinet with the right, and trombone rhythm with the left.

played at Missouri. Of course, I played the same tune. I had played it, I guess, long before I went to the state of Missouri. And I played it in a different tempo. That is on the version of my creation of jazz music. In fact, I changed every style to mine.

Maple Leaf Rag by Scott Joplin via Piano Roll, followed by Jelly Roll Morton and his reminiscences around Maple Leaf Rag, and then Wilbur Sweatman with Down Home Rag. Although not considered a jazz player, Sweatman composed and recorded ragtime music for small ensembles in the 1910s, forming a bridge to early jazz. Later, he became the executor to the estate of Scott Joplin's widow. We'll listen to more of the precedents for the first jazz recordings when Jazz at 100 continues in a moment.

Welcome back to Jazz at 100. We're listening today to the first jazz recordings and their antecedents. Let's move on to blues. Every early jazz player played songs in blues forms in their repertoire and blue notes in their collection of musical effects. Arguably, the first blues recorded were in a form that is closer to what we now consider jazz. Later, for example, Blind Lemon Jefferson recording from 1926, blues began to be more associated with rural guitarist singers. Although not in a traditional blues form, Crazy Blues carries the reputation as the first blues vocal record ever released, and was certainly the first recording by an African-American woman. With huge sales, it created a market for black vocalists supported by brass, reed, rhythm ensembles, including numerous classic blues singers.

Crazy Blues by Mamie Smith and her Jazz Hounds from 1920, followed by Bessie Smith with Louis Armstrong on cornet, playing St. Louis Blues from 1925. St. Louis Blues was first published by W.C. Handy in 1914 as a blues within a ragtime structure, and it was recorded by the original Dixieland Jazz Band in 1921. This version, with Bessie Smith and Louis Armstrong, cemented the place for this composition in the jazz canon. And we followed that with Wilbur Sweatman again, this time with Joe Turner Blues from 1917. Another piece in the mix that became jazz was the music of vaudeville. The active black theater circuit featuring minstrelsy and vaudeville performances provided an armature of performers and song forms that adapted elements of jazz, acting as a popularizing force. Our first artist, Eva Taylor, didn't consider herself a jazz singer, but in selecting material like West End Blues by her husband Clarence Williams and King Oliver, she was another bridge to jazz. We'll follow Eva Taylor with Noble Sissel. A prolific and successful songwriter for the stage, Sissel incorporates jazzy stop-time breaks, blue notes, and slurs into this early jazz-themed song, Jazzola.

I've got something that I'd like to introduce you to. It's new. It's got a funny name that's going to win its fame. With your kind attention, I will mention its many charms to you. They call it Jazzola. Nobody knows its origination. Jazzola.

like a tonic, take as many feet. How could you feel? Oh, men who are out of step, fun jazz, oh, look, give them pep. The whole world's going crazy about jazz.

We heard Eva Taylor from the Vaudeville tradition doing West End Blues from 1929, followed by Noble Sissel and his recording of Jazzola from 1919. And we finished with Lucille Hegeman and Jazz Me Blues. In the notes for the jazz singers, Robert O'Malley writes, "This is not a true blues song, but a kind of jazz composition on the middle ground between genre. Vaudeville tricks and Broadway peppiness lurk here, yes, but note the stop-time breaks and the made-up-on-the-spot improvised feeling of Hegeman's performance, its impulse to swing." We'll listen to more of the precedents for the first jazz recordings when Jazz at 100 continues in a moment.

Welcome back to Jazz at 100. We're listening today to the first jazz recordings and their antecedents. Let's return to the original Dixieland Jazz Band. By being the first to record, virtually everything that was recorded by the original Dixieland Jazz Band became standards of the new jazz genre. Tiger Rag, for example, was recorded by the New Orleans Rhythm Aces, Bix Beiderbecke, Jelly Roll Morton, Tommy Dorsey, Duke Ellington, Louis Armstrong, and Fletcher Henderson by 1930. Let's listen to The Darktown Strutter's Ball and Tiger Rag by the original Dixieland Jazz Band from 1917.

Three tunes by the original Dixieland Jazz Band, Darktown Strutter's Ball and Tiger Rag from 1917, and Clarinet Marmalade from 1918. The original Dixieland Jazz Band was Nick LaRocca on cornet, Eddie Edwards on trombone, Larry Shields on clarinet, playing that clarinet break on Clarinet Marmalade, Henry Ragus on piano, and Tony Sbarbaro on drums.

In the next hour, we'll follow the diaspora of New Orleans musicians as they flee the repression and economic malaise of Louisiana, leaving the new jazz music in their wake. Join us for the music of Kid Ory, King Oliver, and the young Louis Armstrong. 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

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I'm Russell Perry, and I've been your host this hour. 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

0: Hello, this is Mark Hurst, the host of Tectonic, a show that explores how technology is affecting all of us. Through my interviews with authors and journalists, I'm spotlighting the risks posed by big tech platforms and what we can do about it. 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You're listening to Tectonic, a production of WFMU in Jersey City, New Jersey. Tectonic covers our shift to a digital future, exploring technology, how it affects us, and what we can do about it. And now, today's episode. Hey, everybody. Welcome to another episode of Tectonic. My name is Mark Hurst. I'll be your host for the next hour. Thanks so much for joining. I've got a really interesting and I think important show for you today. It's about delivery workers and how they are exploited by tech companies. Now, when I say delivery workers, let me explain. A lot of people use apps like Uber Eats or DoorDash or Grubhub, and there are others, to order food to be delivered, usually by somebody on a bike or e-bike or moped. The process on the customer side is pretty straightforward. You open the app, you select whatever food you're going to order, you submit the order, and maybe along the way you select a tip, and then a while later the delivery worker shows up. What customers don't see is the experience from the delivery worker's perspective, how they're always racing to keep up with the demands of the algorithm, and how the workers can be fired by the AI, by the algorithm, if they're just a few minutes behind schedule. Sometimes they can be fired when they don't do anything wrong, just because the AI made a mistake. They can get fired on the spot and lose their livelihood. The tech companies don't seem to care very much. They don't give a lot of service to the workers. You know, everything is automated, so they're sending them to chatbots a lot. They certainly don't want to pay the delivery workers very much, and these tech companies don't want to provide benefits. They want to treat the delivery workers as contractors. I would say they want to treat them as disposable. And worst of all, to my mind, there's, as bad as all that is, there's evidence that some of the tech companies have been stealing the workers' tips. So on the customer side, when you tap in the app to give the worker some amount of money or some percentage of the order, that doesn't always get to the worker. And we're going to hear about that today. Sometimes the workers will get a little bit of it, but they often don't get the full amount that the customer put in for the worker. So those are some of the issues. And this was all in mind when I visited the Workers Justice Project in Brooklyn not long ago. I was accompanied by audio engineer Todd Mazursky, who's worked with me on some past episodes of Tectonic. And by the way, it was Todd's idea originally for this episode, so thanks to Todd for that. And while I was there, I talked to delivery workers themselves and some staffers who work at the Workers' Justice Project. And in particular, I talked to people with one of their initiatives, which is called Los Deliveristas Unidos, which is fighting for the rights of delivery workers. So in this episode, we're going to hear that audio footage. We're going to hear directly from delivery workers and from some folks from the Workers' Justice Project and or Los Deliveristas Unidos. Thanks to Todd Mazursky for leading the audio production. And if you want links to these projects and some other resources, you can go and find them on the episode page at the Tectonic website, which is tectonic.fm, tectonic.fm, and click into the episode about Los Deliveristas Unidos. So let's get started with our first clip. This first clip is a couple of people talking to me about how being a delivery worker in New York City is very dangerous. In fact, the data suggests it's one of the most dangerous jobs in the entire city. So first we're going to hear from William talking about his experience as a delivery worker. And then we're going to hear from Gabriel Montero, who's with the Workers' Justice Project. Let's go ahead now and listen to that first clip here on Tectonic.
1: When I started doing deliveries, I was thinking that it was like a very normal experience. But to be honest, since I started, I was passing very difficult times doing this job, especially in the winter time or when it was raining. Out there, you're facing a lot of issues, the traffic, people who want to steal your bike or your motorcycle. When you're doing deliveries also, you can fall down easily, get injured. So I think this is one of the most dangerous job in the world. But I try to do my best every day just to make happy customers, people.
2: Reports have come out from CUNY showing that 1 in 5 workers has faced an injury on the job. We know that the death and mortality rate is the highest in the city. It's 5 times the rate of construction. Every year, delivery workers continue to be killed on the job. This is linked to the algorithms because the algorithms don't take into account street conditions, weather patterns. I mean, the thing to keep in mind is, unlike any other occupation, delivery work ramps up when the weather gets bad. That's not even true in construction. In construction, you stop working. These guys start working even more because people don't want to leave their homes. And they're happy to do that. It's their pride to do this job. But it means that they're out there in some of the most extreme conditions, in flooding, in blizzards, in smoke from wildfires from Canada, in extreme heat. They're competing with this very limited space without protected bike lanes against cars and trucks and all these other people moving through the city. And when you combine that with algorithms that are designed to maximize profit and minimize consideration for workers and their conditions, it just leads to a very, very high accident rate. In addition to the fact that these workers, they are working at night, many of them face assault and robbery in the city. That's just a fact of their job. So all that combined leads to this being one of the most dangerous jobs in New York.
1: Just because this is an internet job, or I don't know, they don't offer us medical or insurance or anything to deliveristas. So we just need to take to our pockets to buy the electric bike. We need to take our own medical insurance. They don't offer like a good things just to get this job properly, you know?
0: Okay, so that again was William and Gabriel, who works at the Workers' Justice Project. And as you heard, these delivery workers are not getting benefits. They even have to buy their own bike in order to do the deliveries. And for such a dangerous job, the data suggests it's very dangerous given the injury rate. There's almost no support and no rights, as you might see, for example, in some other working professions that have some dangers. So that's going to be a theme that we hear throughout the show. We can go to the second clip now. This is, again, talking about the experience of delivery workers in this job. And in this clip, we're specifically going to hear about the tech companies stealing the tips that customers have tried through the app to give to the workers. We're going to hear from delivery workers Gustavo and Papa about the app companies skimming the money that really should have gone to the delivery workers. Here it is.
3: I hear that this app MotoClick, now they steal workers' money, and then if you not show up on time, they penalize you with $2-3 of your money and the tip, and then they keep the tip. They pay you just like a $4 or $5 for delivery.
4: Sometimes you go see like the customer add like $2, $1. I mean, that's crazy. 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That's crazy. But Uber is bad. $3, $4. Yeah, I mean, like, I don't work with Uber.
0: What about DoorDash?
4: DoorDash, like, same thing. $3, $4, $3, $4.
5: The customer order is something like almost like $500. Uber pay me only like $4 to $5, something like this. Someone's gonna order 500 food and it doesn't have like give like the tips to the driver. And those orders are difficult because it's a large order. you need to carry this order very carefully.
0: Of course.
5: You need to have like a large bag to be able to carry this order.
0: That's very
5: so
0: difficult.
5: You need like more effort from the driver. This is a big bag, 80 liter. Whenever I went to deliver, customer asking me, how do you carry all those food? And then I'm receiving only like $5 to carry those food to you. I'm not receiving tips. It's not fair.
0: Okay, and that again was the delivery workers talking about the experience of the tech companies stealing or skimming their tips. Gustavo and Papa talking about that. And you heard Uber is bad and DoorDash, the same thing. And this was something that came up repeatedly in the conversations, that there really was no love for the delivery companies, especially not for Uber, that is to say Uber Eats, and DoorDash. I really did not hear anything positive about those companies. And what these delivery workers are saying in regards to their tips is that when they have a huge order that, you know, overloads the bike and it's very heavy and it takes a lot of time and energy to get it safely to the customer, the delivery worker suspects that the app is not accurately reporting what the customer put in, because they're saying customers with these huge orders, customers are just giving them $2 or $3, and they can't believe that consistently that all of the customers are giving such meager tips with these large orders. And so here we see the opaqueness of these systems, where the company knows if they're skimming the tips, but the delivery worker doesn't know and has no way to find out. So the opacity works to the advantage of the companies if they would like to exploit these workers. This is a pattern we've seen in all sorts of instances of tech companies exploiting people who use their technology, in this case, delivery workers. By the way, I did ask workers if they liked cash tips, and they said yes. So that is always an option. If you are going to use one of these apps, you can decide to give them a cash tip instead of or in addition to the online, you know, app-based tip that might get skimmed. Okay, let's move on to the third clip. This is also talking about the experience of the job. And in this case, we're going to hear delivery worker saying that there is a particular problem when, for example, late at night, a customer places an order and then falls asleep. The company tells the delivery worker to put the order outside the door and take a photo of it. But later on, the customer wakes up and without checking for the food, they just cancel the order. And you can guess who has to pay the price for that. He mentions DCW, by the way, and that's New York City's Department of Consumer and Worker Protection. Let's go ahead and hear this clip.
4: Sometimes the customer can order food and like sleep. If they wake up, they're gonna cancel the order. When you go like to their address and you call them, after like you call customer care, they're gonna say you can leave the food somewhere safe and like take a picture. But the problem is like after like couple of hours, you gonna see that order was canceled, and the first responsible is gonna be you. That's why like right now I stop working like at the nighttime.
0: Customers keep falling asleep.
4: Yeah.
5: Sometimes we go to pick up the order and the restaurant doesn't have all the items because the customer ordered like 10 items, but the restaurant only have like 6 items. And then the customer say, cancel the order. So waiting there, trying to like, get in touch with the restaurant to see if they have all the items, or maybe trying to contact the customer to say, I'm here, but we don't have all the items. They cancel the order and you don't get any pay. Oh. So when you estimate this money, it was almost like $3,150,000 from Uber. Like the three application is $5 million. So right now we are doing this 1 year Uber settlement. Whoever work like from September 2023 until September 2024, they can come here. We're gonna try to apply for them with DCW to file a complaint to see if they are eligible to get some money. Uber was stealing the money.
1: We're doing outreach. I went in Flushing like 2 years ago. A lot of Chinese community that complain a lot from Hungry Panda. The company, they have a facility in Flushing who supposedly they assistant workers. But if you get a complaint in front of them, they're going to deactivate your account after you leave. Yeah, I hear some cases related to retaliations. And also Hungry Panda is one of the companies who, before you start delivering with the one customer, you need to pick it up 5 or 6 orders before to start delivering the food to the customers. So after that, the company is gonna start saying, why are you delay to deliver the orders? The worker was saying like, you send me to one restaurant, to the second one, to the third one, to the fourth one. So you don't even have a space in a regular bike, or an electric bike, or a moped to put all the orders in a delivery bag. So on top of that, they say, are you delaying delivery the food for the customer? So this is very unfair.
0: So they say, you made a pickup at a restaurant, yeah, but you're not allowed to deliver it to the customer.
1: No, you need to pick it up.
0: Because you have to go
1: everything
0: to a different restaurant and pick yeah up, and then another, yes, and then another pickup. Yes. Now your moped is all overloaded food with all this food.
1: Yes.
0: And the first customer is getting angry because they've been waiting a long time.
1: Because maybe it's cold.
0: Right.
1: Maybe it's cold, the food. And maybe they're saying, oh, it's too long time. I passed 1 hour.
0: And then if you go to the center, the Hungry Panda Worker Center in Flushing and complain, then you get deactivated.
1: You get deactivated.
0: Okay, that was delivery workers talking about the unfair treatment having to do with order cancellations and angry customers. And it comes back to, again, the asymmetry of power of the tech companies pushing the responsibility fully onto the delivery workers, even when it has something to do with a failure of their own technology or their own process, the tech company's own process. That last example had to do with a company called Hungry Panda, which is one of the smaller delivery apps here in New York City. It's Chinese-owned, but it is popular in some neighborhoods. And as you heard, if the delivery worker picks up from a restaurant and wants to get it right to the customer, they are often prevented by the algorithm, which says, no, you have to pick up again and again and again at these other restaurants. And if the first customer gets angry, guess who takes the blame? It's not the Hungry Panda app code. I can guarantee you that. So those first three clips, I think, give you a sense of some of the issues that delivery workers are facing day to day and stated in the words of the delivery workers themselves. I thought that was really important that we include their voices so they can tell us their experience trying to fulfill these orders, trying to do a good job, and what happens to them along the way. So that sets the stage for Los Deliveristas Unidos, which is this group inside the Workers' Justice Project, which is fighting for the rights of delivery workers. And I was delighted to speak to the founder of Los Deliveristas Unidos, a gentleman named Gustavo Ache. He's going to talk in this next clip about the founding of Los Deliveristas Unidos, starting with how he became a delivery worker in the first place, which was shortly after he moved to New York City from Ecuador. And this was early days. This was the 20-teens, at a time before the tech companies really tuned the algorithms to start stealing workers' tips. In fact, as you'll hear, Gustavo remembers the moment when the companies started stealing the tips. Let's hear from Gustavo in this next clip.
3: So for many years, I was working for like a restaurants from here and there. In 2015, 16, I have a lot of friends. They start telling me that there is a new way to make money in like much easier or without pressure, without like a scheduling. And then...
0: And that meant on the phone.
3: Yep. So I went to get my first smartphone. And then I have a friend, he told me how to do it and apply. And then I was in the app, so in the beginning was really good. I can't complain. The flexibility that offers was there. You can work wherever you want, anytime you want. It was really good. But I noticed the change from like in the beginning, like a month later, 2 months later, and then went tough. In 2018, I noticed that they started stealing tips. Because I see the difference sometimes when we drop the food, you see the difference of amounts. from the receipt from the restaurant. The difference sometimes when there is a big order, sometimes we know that when people spend like $100, they have to give you like a $20-$25 a tip. But sometimes we see in the app it's only $10, $5. And I start notice that. But so
0: you said in 2015 you started using the like smartphone. 2016, 17 started making deliveries based on orders that came in through these apps. And for a while, it was a good arrangement. You're making good money. It was convenient. You could set your own hours. And then it changed. And you suspected or you saw that the companies were stealing your tips. That must have been very disappointing to think that a company was building this app on the smartphone to steal your tips.
3: Yeah, it was really tough. I made my complaint, asked them how this happened. And they said, next time if you have a complaint, you have to have proof. So when I see something weird in the orders, so I have to start take pictures. So from there, I see something wrong. Like what I did is I called them and they say, something wrong here. Okay, you have proof? Yes. This is the customer receipt or the screenshot from the customer. And then, so I did that. A lot of time I asked the customer, how much the tip that you gave me? And they said, I give you this amount. And then, what is that? It's not enough? No, it's not the problem. I want to make sure I got the right amount. And they said, take the screenshot. And sometimes when you say that, sometimes you feel a little bad because customers say, okay, that's not enough, so you want more, so give another $5 thing extra. But I wasn't doing that for that purpose, because I was trying to...
0: You're trying to get the proof that the company asked for. Let's talk about the founding of Los Deliveristas Unidos.
3: Yeah, so in the middle of the pandemic, I was offering my free time to the Worker Justice Project. We started to connect with more workers. And October 15 is when we make our first rally. And that day, I was expecting like a 50, 60 workers, but it turned to like, I think, 600 workers.
0: Really?
3: What's really impressive for me, when I saw those people, I was late and that day to enjoy them the rally, but was a big number, and I say, wow. And that's when media start asking about who you are, what you want, what you need. So a lot of other workers was scared talking to the media. So that's why the director of Workers' Justice, I don't have no choice. Can you speak to the media? Can you do this? Okay, so I was here and there. So from then, nowadays, like all the time I spoke to media and say, talk about the truth, I talk about the issues that we're facing with these apps. And as you know, that's the first rally was in the middle of the pandemic, in the October 15, 2020. But we started thinking on how to make this much bigger. In April 21, it's

0: This is the power when you have it, like you keep moving forward and then you're fighting for the people. And from there, I see a lot of people that I say, thank you for this. Thanks for you doing this for us.
1: And that was Gustavo Ache, who's the founder of Los Deliveristas Unidos, talking about the early days before he founded it, starting out as a delivery worker in New York City before the tips started getting stolen, and then seeing the moment when the tips started getting stolen, and then, as he said, spending time at the Workers' Justice Project, and then starting up Los Deliveristas Unidos and having these marches with thousands of people following him. And it's just inspiring to hear that story. And one of the things that I take away from that is that in the early days, the companies were able to operate without stealing tips. There is a way to operate a business without stealing from contractors. So, I mean, it's crazy to have to even say that out loud, but there is a way to conduct business without defrauding the people who are working with you. The other thing is, you might have noticed that Gustavo said the phrase, keep moving forward. That was his mantra while I was speaking with him, and you'll hear it again. In fact, we're going to go to the next clip and continue with Gustavo talking now about the results that Los Deliveristas Unidos has already notched up. He's going to be talking about their fight for minimum pay, and he also talks about a Deliverista hub near New York City's City Hall, which is this place where Deliveristas can charge their phones and have some shelter from the elements. And it's a repurposed structure that used to be an old newsstand that was no longer used and was falling into disrepair. And Gustavo took the lead, and now it's something great. So another impressive story. Let's go ahead now and listen to this clip with Gustavo. And we'll also hear from William and Gabriel from the Workers' Justice Project later on in the clip. What are you most proud of that the union has already done?
0: Passing the minimum pay. As you know, they take us to court. They bring an army of lawyers against us. I noticed that when we went to court, and I see it's just a group of workers against like 50 lawyers. They show up with boxes of paper. I don't know if they show us to like impress us.
1: Probably expensive suits,
0: yeah,
1: too.
0: And then somebody told me that they hire the most expensive lawyers in New York City. They invest a lot of money in this. This corporation, they hire like workers to come against us. Workers that who was with us come against us. So like they used a really good tactic on union busting against us. But for me, it was like a moment they say, I have to keep moving forward. I went out, sometimes workers like are trying to face me, like say, why you did that? What's up? Yep, I'm not going to talk to you. I know what I'm doing, and I just got to keep moving forward. But it was really hard because a lot of people making memes, crazy jokes on me. As you see, I'm a little heavy. But I was sitting home one night, I remember, and my wife said that she's crying. She said, why are you doing this? This is not good for you. I saw you, you're so tough, you're not crying. I was sitting there, I'm okay. But inside of me, I said, oh man, so what I have to do? This has to stop, or I'm gonna give up, or I'm gonna keep moving forward. But as you see, we passed through that crazy storm, and now we're here, we keep moving forward, and then.
1: And you have minimum pay.
0: Yeah, we have the minimum pay.
1: You recently launched a new Deliverista hub, yeah, by City Hall in New York City.
0: Mm-hmm. The Deliverista Hub, something that came on my mind on the middle of the pandemic, because delivery workers, we don't have nowhere to rest, nowhere to sit. And one day I remember I came from Midtown Manhattan, and then it was raining a lot. I stand with my friends for a little bit. We was hiding in the building scaffold, and we stand there for like a half hour, and then I said to them, I gotta go home. And I noticed those new stands, nobody used it. And the next day we went to doing outreach with the director for the Worker Justice, and I tell her, there's a lot of those little things nobody uses.
1: No one uses
0: and
1: the newsstand.
0: She said, you're asking too much. So relax. And then

0: People have told you that a lot.
1: If you say that, you're crazy. The city is not going to give this spot because it's running by, I don't know, maybe for, by DOT or park, and they're not easy to deal with them. But as time goes, things change, and then I hear that one later, some Chuck Schumer support your idea. So things happen when you keep moving forward and keep talking and talking.
2: I hear you. The city have a settlement with Hungry Panda because the company, when they start the minimum pay in 2023, they denied to pay the minimum pay to delivery workers. So right now they have to pay a lot of money for all those workers who was working at that time.
3: Are you hopeful about the future for delivery workers? It just seems like between Hungry Panda, Uber, DoorDash, Grubhub, there are these very powerful, very rich corporations that are trying to steal from you. Do you feel like there's a bright future for delivery workers?
2: It's always a bright future if you don't surrender. 7 years ago, we don't even have nothing. Now we want a lot of things. A package of legislation who can afford delivery workers to use the bathrooms after the pandemic, because at that time, during the pandemic, we don't have anything at all. Delivery workers, they can decide if you don't want to cross bridges and tunnels. You can set up the distance before you start working. The minimum pay in December 4, 2023. The 1332 legislation who protect delivery worker for deactivation, we're still working on that, but we won last year, and it's going to be into effect, I think, next year.
4: We fought for and won fair pay for these workers in 2023. Imagine, you know, you used to make on average like $5 an hour for doing this work. And the reason we call it fair pay is that these workers receive no benefits and help from the companies they work for. They have to pay for their bikes, they have to pay for their batteries, their parking, their phones. They have no medical insurance, no insurance of any kind. So it's fair to pay them a wage that they can live on in the one of the most expensive cities in the world.
3: And that was, that last voice was Gabriel Montero from the Workers' Justice Project. We also heard from William and also Gustavo Ache, founder of Los Deliveristas Unidos, talking about, all three gentlemen talking about the results that the movement has won already, including minimum pay, and they are beginning to work on this issue of deactivations, this sudden firing by algorithm, which we're going to get to in the next clip. Before we get there, I just want to say, if you are just tuning in, you are listening to Tectonic. My name is Mark Hurst. We are about halfway through the show and halfway through the clips that I am playing of my and Todd Mazursky's visit to Los Deliveristas Unidos, which is part of the Workers' Justice Project, which is in Brooklyn, which is in New York City, if all that makes sense. And if you'd like links to those organizations and other resources, you can find them on the Tectonic website, tectonic.fm, T-E-C-H-tonic.fm. Click into the episode for the delivery workers or Los Deliveristas Unidos, and you'll see everything there. Let's move on to the next clip, in which we're going to be talking about the immediate crisis that they are facing right now, which is the plague of deactivations. Now, let me set this up. When Todd and I showed up at the Workers' Justice Project, where Los Deliveristas Unidos is based, that particular day, there was a line out the door of delivery workers waiting to get in to ask for help. And almost all of them, I learned, were asking for the same kind of help, which is, what do I do now that I've been deactivated? It wasn't just one or two delivery workers who got fired by algorithm. It was dozens of them that day. And what I heard from the staffers that I talked to is that that was one of the shorter lines they had seen recently. They had had hundreds per day of workers, delivery workers, coming and complaining that they had been deactivated without cause by these tech companies. Totally unjust and unfair. These tech companies treating these workers as disposable, and using code, opaque code, to just hand out deactivations willy-nilly. And these delivery workers were worried to frantic because this was their livelihood and it had just disappeared. And the one source of help that they could get was at Los Deliveristas Unidos and the Workers' Justice Project. So let's hear about these unjust deactivations. We're going to hear from William, who we've heard from before, and a new voice. We're going to hear from Yadira Sanchez, who is the co-founder of the Workers' Justice Project. And then we're going to hear again from Gabriel Montero, giving examples of the deactivations that the workers have suffered. Here it is. When I came to the office today, I noticed a line out the door of delivery workers waiting to come in and get help.
2: Yes.
3: As you meet with them, as they come in to get help, what are some of the complaints or concerns or questions that you're hearing from them?
2: The most frequently question is deactivations.
3: Deactivations.
2: Yes. Unjust deactivations.
3: Unjust
2: actually.
3: Deactivations.
2: Yeah. I know that all those delivery corporations, they contract those scientists from Silicon Valley. And mostly the system, the robot is who really deactivate a person, you know?
3: It's not a person who's doing it. It's a computer, an algorithm.
2: It's an algorithm. So one example is the lady that was in front of me right now. She said, I'd cut my hair. I remember that at time I took a picture. My hair was curly. So the algorithm deactivated my account just because it said that it wasn't me.
3: Right, because the delivery workers have to check in on the app to show that it's really them. And so it uses facial recognition.
2: Facial recognition,
3: but the algorithm, in this case, as the woman told you, had a problem. The algorithm could not tell that it was the same person, just with a different hairstyle.
2: Exactly. They're using that technology, but it's not fair. I don't know. Is this something between the machine and the worker? But the company, they don't take the responsibility just to help all those people. So right now we have thousands and thousands of workers who are deactivated by a machine, and the company, they don't invest enough money to contract a real person and take the cases one by one.
3: And so what is a worker supposed to do? Like the woman you mentioned, she took a photo of herself, like the company asked. She has a different hairstyle. She gets deactivated.
2: Now
3: she has maybe no income. What is she supposed to do?
2: Exactly. There is a lot of people in the same situation, people who support their families in their countries. So we have a lot of people that pass more than 6 months, a year, waiting for get back his application, but the company, they don't respond because they have an automatic algorithm to make appeals.
3: They have an automatic algorithm to make appeals.
2: Appeals, yeah. So if you call the customer service, for example, DoorDash, they're going to say, oh, I'm going to send you the form. And the form is a first system that is supposedly checking a person, but it's not. It's a robot. It's a machine. Oh. So the majority of the cases of the workers who make appeals, they deny right away, like 2 or 3 days.
3: So they have an algorithm just denying the appeals one after another.
2: Exactly. They don't have a real person. And also, those delivery corporations, they contract a third-party companies in Latin American countries. For example, Colombia, Mexico. So they just have like a guide, like a piece of paper, so they can read, oh, I'm so sorry to hear that you got deactivated, so this is the thing that you can do, but they don't offer enough customer service just to help people.
0: We normally have 200 or 300 people outside waiting for us to be helped. Today is what, Wednesday. You should come on Mondays and see how difficult it is actually. Like we have double the number outside. We're happy and we're able to help the community or the workers, but we also understand that the companies need to invest a lot more in support, at least to help the workers to fix their internal issues with the company. They have to have people trained. They have to have, you know, offices open, like in real person. And being honest, you know, like, we can reactivate you because of this and this, or you need to have this and this, or offer trainings, because in many of the cases, workers are deactivated just because don't have any experience doing deliveries. And that leads to a deactivation. For example, if a worker doesn't have a 99% rate, good average, 1%, 98 rate, can get somebody being deactivated. So if somebody does two wrong things, they get deactivated.
3: And it might not be their fault.
0: There are many different issues why workers are deactivated, things that are out of their control. For example, like according to the limit right now, they cannot go over the speed limit of 15 miles per hour. And some of the workers are being deactivated because they take prolonged time, when in reality, the worker took 5 minutes longer or 8 minutes longer, because it happens that on that day, three or four lights were in red, and he needs to follow the law. And this person gets deactivated. 8 minutes difference from the average time that the worker should be taking to deliver something. So in a way, the company is pushing the worker to go over the limit, and he's being punished if he follows the law.
4: We've seen hundreds, if not over 1,000 workers in the past couple of weeks who have been deactivated. But I'll just step back and say the problem that we're seeing, we believe, is retaliation. Retaliation for the fact that we fought for and won fair pay for these workers in 2023. Imagine, you know, you used to make on average like $5 an hour for doing this work. And so what we saw was these app companies begin to really restrict the time that these workers have to deliver, because now the companies, rightly so, have to pay them for every minute that they're working. They no longer can try to bait workers and have them fight one against another to see in a race to the bottom who will take a delivery for the least amount of money. No, now they have to get paid a fair wage. So they have calculated, and they have their algorithms calculate to maximize their profits, what's the least amount of time we can get a worker to do this delivery? And what we find is that these are really unrealistic for these workers. And we think it serves two purposes. One is, it's deactivation is discipline. Like, it's basically the company's way of saying, if we are going to lord this over you, you know our algorithms are watching everything you're doing. If you don't comply, we're just going to fire you. Because the fact is, these workers have seen every day and experienced themselves being fired by an algorithm with no evidence provided. So they know that that is hanging over them. So we see all kinds of reasons that they get for this. For example, you may be a delivery worker and you get to a building and you're trying to make your time and the elevator doesn't work, or it's too slow, or you're in a bizarre conversation with the customer where they're trying to tell you to come upstairs but you're trying to meet them downstairs, and all of that gets counted against you. At the end of the day, the blame is always put on the worker. So that's a common reason that we see workers getting deactivated, is that they've been told that they're not delivering in the time that they need to be. We see workers who are, again, because to step back, you know, the route that they have to take is determined by the algorithm, the time. Sometimes there are issues on the road. This is the real world, a real world that the algorithm doesn't No, and I think, frankly, the companies don't care to know about. But we've had workers who have come across a drawbridge that's up and can't deliver in the window, and they can't make the drawbridge go down. And they have been very responsive to let customer service know, let the client know, sending photos of the drawbridge up. But sometimes what the company will say is, well, you're fraudulently trying to extend your delivery time to make more money, because now you're getting paid. You're actually getting paid for the time that you devote to this job and the time you expend your labor. So, oh, you must be fraudulently trying to extend that time to make more money. Well, that counts as a violation, and that can lead to a deactivation. These guys constantly have to re-upload their photos, their IDs. If there's any glitch in the facial recognition software, the company blames them, says they're committing fraud. That can lead to a deactivation. So there's all kinds of reasons why you can be deactivated, but at the end of the day, it's basically this form of control and fear that's loaded over these workers so that they comply with the company. We're looking at a systemic issue. We know that this is based in faulty algorithms, in algorithms that are designed to basically exploit workers. And the ones who have been caught red-handed are these companies like DoorDash and Uber Eats. I mean, they were caught red-handed by the Attorney General stealing tips from workers. And this was not a glitch in the system. This was not a couple of mistakes. This was, in the case of DoorDash, stealing tips from 60,000 workers. It was baked into their model. It was baked into the way they calculated pay, so that instead of giving workers their tips on top of their pay, their algorithms calculated the tip and then offset the pay with that, so that they were actually using tips so they didn't have to pay workers. And in the case of Uber Eats, we just had a settlement for nearly $4.5 million, again, where their algorithms are being used to deny workers their pay according to the standards that have now been set. Because the fact of the matter is, now with the protections we've gotten in place, especially last year around pay transparency, tipping transparency, we're starting to build the transparency that these workers need. But it's very hard for an individual worker to be able to detect when this is happening, when their tips are being stolen, to know, is this just like a fluke? Is this something happening just to me? But that's why it's so important we keep educating workers to know their rights under the new law. And we work very strongly with the Department of Consumer and Worker Protection, which is the main agency around enforcing that law in New York City, so that workers can then come to us if they suspect something. Because again and again, what we find is a systemic pattern where there are hundreds, if not thousands, of workers who are experiencing the same issue. And time and again, it's been borne out when we partner with the Attorney General or the Department of Consumer and Worker Protection that the people committing fraud are these companies. You know, it's funny, they rail against any regulation. They don't want enforcement of their business model, but their business model is based on constant surveillance, regulation of workers. They want to, again, make sure that the entire industry is based on how they maximize their profits without taking into consideration the fact that these are human beings moving through physical space in dangerous circumstances. And so they continue to, the clamp down every time we try to provide them with more rights. I mean, again, the entire business model basically outsources all risk and all expense onto the workers. The companies really provide nothing. And this is, they claim, the genius of their innovative model, that they've found a way to meet demand, to have just explosive growth without having to contribute anything to a labor force. And for investors on paper, I suppose this looks like, an amazing job. But for us, any business model that's based on the idea that you have to provide no protections, no dignity, no fairness for workers is not a business model that's worthy of existence.
3: They're not even providing food. I mean, these delivery companies, they're just an app with an algorithm and a bunch of surveillance.
4: Yeah, no, there's no real innovation that's been provided here other than coordinating restaurants with customers and with workers. I mean, they're not, right, as you said, they're not making the food, they're not delivering the food, they basically just figured out a way to take money off the top in these relationships. And as you and I discussed earlier, like, this is like a rent-seeking investment vehicle for people who want to make money. This is very appealing to investors, again, because the upside is there are no labor costs. You don't have to expend that much money on any actual innovation, or you just have to figure out a way to clamp down on your workers and just continue to run your algorithms.
3: I just imagine the job of some programmer inside one of these Silicon Valley companies who's being asked to write the code that's going to skim the tips off of these delivery workers. What goes through that person's mind as they're writing the code? I mean, how shameful it is for management to direct the team to write the code that's going to steal money from vulnerable workers.
4: Yeah.
3: Have you heard from the companies? Do they give some sort of excuse, or they try to make an explanation? Do they say, oh, that was a glitch? Or what's their response when they're challenged on this?
4: I personally don't know too much about the responses they've given. I know they've said things like, oh, yeah, that was an outdated model, or, we've corrected that error. But again, we've just seen this too many times for us to believe that this is just a glitch. Like another example is when we introduced the minimum pay law, several of the companies, DoorDash and Uber, I should say Grubhub, did not do this, which is good on them. But they moved the tipping option from the interface with customers. Now, these are companies that are in the business of designing interfaces. Why? Because at the end of the day, what they're most interested in doing is manipulating human behavior. So they know how their apps can manipulate human behavior. They want to keep workers vulnerable because they want to be able to churn through workers. They want to be able to fire them at any time, like they're doing to all these workers, because they want to be hire new, fresh, new batch. And they keep like a reserve army of thousands of workers who have the app but don't get hours, so they can do this. But so they took away the tipping option. They moved it to the end of the order so that, you know, you wouldn't tip anymore. That has no effect on their bottom line. It's just that they did that so that workers wouldn't get those tips. And we know that workers didn't get those tips because the Department of Consumer and Worker Protection did a study, and it resulted in $550 million in lost tips for these workers on the platforms that moved the tipping option. On the platforms that didn't move the tipping option, tipping continue the way it had always been. So we know that they're constantly doing this. They're constantly manipulating the way this works.
3: I'll observe that Uber, which is one of the companies you've mentioned, Uber started as a transportation company. And now with Uber Eats, they've got workers delivering food on their behalf.
4: Yeah.
3: So what I'm seeing is that the model of using surveillance and algorithms and worker exploitation, it's spreading.
4: Yeah.
3: And it's not going to stop at delivery workers, is it?
4: No. This is the thing that we try to communicate to people in the public, that while these delivery workers are doing a particular job, we want people to know they're kind of the canary in the coal mine for where this is all headed. Because we think these companies have bigger plans in mind. I mean, I don't think they're just going to stop at delivering food. I think they're going to try to see the ways in which they can offer all kinds of services to people. And at the end of the day, again, their mission is to mine human behavior, mine human nature. I mean, we have plenty of companies in the world that are mining physical nature. I think at root, these companies are about mining human nature to see how they can manipulate behavior the same way that social media platforms have. I mean, they've completely transformed the way we behave. In New York City, you know, these app companies have completely changed our behavior around food. Now, for many people, it's a huge benefit, especially during the pandemic. It's a way of life now, but I think we all have to be cautious about what are they actually trying to get us to do? Because it's not just these workers that are being manipulated. It's really all of us in the way that we interface with these apps. And so I think, yeah, you're going to see these companies offering all kinds of personal services to people and ways in which they can infiltrate your life, monetize your behavior, monetize your actions in the world, and offer you services to support them under the guise of supporting you, but really to benefit them.
3: What would you say to someone who's thinking of ordering dinner over one of those apps? Do you support them using the apps or a certain app, or should they just go to the restaurant?
1: These apps, they're good in one part because they provide income from some people, but they have the resources to do the things the right way. So the only thing I say to consumers is be patient and generous when weather gets bad, because that's the thing we're facing. When we have like a really crazy storm, nobody wants to go out, so they just go to the phone. But as I noticed that, not everybody use these apps. They're lazy, they don't want to go out, because I saw that for many times that there's a lot of people, they're not allowed to go out. Sometimes they're sick, they have some issues to stop them to go out, so they have to
3: use the app.
1: So there's a good service that we provide too with
3: yes.
1: this app. So that's why we're saying we're doing an essential job in New York City.
3: There are listeners of this show who are going to think, well, what, if anything, should I do differently? Should I use one app over the other? Should I not use the apps at all and try to walk to the restaurants if I can? What would you say to listeners who are interested in doing the right thing?
4: Yeah. Again, this is a way of life in New York, and it is a job that provides employment for, there are 80,000 delivery workers in New York City. Our claim and our belief is that this can be good work, just like construction can be good work. It's not the nature of the work itself. A lot of delivery workers will tell you they are so proud to do this work, especially when they can help people in need, when they can help older people who can't leave their home, when they can bring them medicine or they can bring them water. Many of them have talked about how during the pandemic it really hit them how important this job is, why they're essential workers. So I think it's not that we want to suggest that people don't do this. What we want is these workers to be treated fairly, for their contribution to be recognized, for the companies to give them more of a voice in how this industry is run, and to acknowledge them as workers, to stop pretending that they don't work for them, because they do. I mean, the data show, we know this is a workforce that the only way these companies can meet their demands for growth and their demands for revenue and profit is to have a huge workforce. This is not a gig that people are doing on the side, at least in New York City. So what we tell people is use these apps, but be informed about what these app companies are doing. Get connected to our campaigns, because we're constantly trying to involve the public in fighting for the rights of these workers. So we want people to get involved in that. We want to make this professional, dignified work that is fairly paid.
3: That is fairly paid. Friends, I'm just about out of time, and I hope this has helped shed a light on the experience of delivery workers and what we can do if you choose to be a customer of these apps, what we can do, starting with paying some cash tips to these workers. Thanks to everybody at the Workers' Justice Project and Los Deliveristas Unidos for taking the time. Thanks again to Todd Mazursky for audio production. A little bit of homework. I want you to avoid Apple, abandon Amazon, forget Facebook, and whatever you do, get off Google.

0: この LP は非常にいいと思います。よろしくお願いします。村山です。
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something between us. 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If we overlook it, I don't think it'll up and disappear into the mist.

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Sorry about that. We like to monkey around here at Radio 1190. And if you do too,

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Mouse.

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0: Hey there, music lovers. 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On Monday, July 27th, Somber performs at Red Rocks Amphitheater in Morrison. 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And on Friday, July 31st and Saturday, August 1st, Tedeschi Chuck's band performs two nights at Red Rocks Amphitheater in Morrison. 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

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There was blistering sun and 10 feet of snow. 16 hours of my radio show. 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

Good morning, everyone. You will be entertained by Surf Instros right up until noon Mountain Daylight Time by Worldwide Waves of Reverb on Independent Radio 1190. Thanks for joining us this morning. Surf Guitar 101 happening out in Southern California this weekend. So we are focusing on some of the bands, don't have all of them, but some of the bands that are performing out there in Southern California this weekend. Started you off with Los Straitjackets, doing a cover of Rawhide. That was off of CD Damas y Caballeros. Followed that up with a band that's been around a long, long time. Originally from, I believe, the DC area, but now out in Los Angeles. You had the Insect Surfers from an excellent double album, Infragreen. You heard the tune Pineapple Skies. And lastly in that set, the Bomboras, Planet of the Ape Hangers was the tune. The release CD, The Return of the Up Up Sound. 303-492-1190. We are live in Boulder, Colorado, University of Colorado. 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Up next, a band that is performing out at Surf Guitar 101, The Boss Martians, Little Kahuna, Shorty's Swinging Coconuts, Draculina. Last one in the set, the 4D Man is not going to be there, but the first four are. So hopefully you enjoy the next set. It's all right here on Radio 1190's Worldwide Waves of Reverb.

0: have no reason to be afraid of us. I wish we could feel the same about them.
1: When the concern of man is only in preparation for defense against himself, he is not prepared for the unforeseen. An extraterrestrial microbe.

You're listening to a special edition of Worldwide Waves of Reverb this morning. We're giving a nod to a number of bands playing Surf Guitar 101 this weekend in Southern California. Glad that you're along with us. Right at the bottom there, we had one band that's not playing there, funny enough. But anyway, the 4D Man, right at the bottom of the set there, Il Fantasmi dello Spazio. It's a 7-inch, 45 RPM. And before that, Draculina, who is performing at Surf Guitar 101, did a tune called Delilah. It's off of a compilation release from Continental Magazine, number 29. Prior to that, Pacific Swell is performed by Shorty's Swingin' Coconuts. The release is an album called Surf Shack Shindig. Little Kahuna was before that. Tiki Pop off of another compilation CD from Continental Magazine, this time number 37. And we started you off with one of my favorite bands, the Boss Martians. They did Straight Eight. And I believe this was from their original album. I don't even know. I wasn't doing surf music shows back when I bought this album. I think I just took a chance on it because of the cover. It's got, you know, like a four-door boat. Not really a boat, a car, but as long as a boat. I know my cars, but I can't quite put my finger on it. I should have done some research. Maybe a four-door Plymouth Fury from the early 60s. Maybe it doesn't look like an Electra 225 from Buick, but it's that long. Anyway, Boss Martians, I believe their first release, just called The Boss Martians. 303-492-1190. It's a number in the air room. We are live radio, live college.

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Up next, The Breakers, The Shantays, Slack Tone, Z and the Tiki Twisters, and Trayvant. All right here on Worldwide Ways of Reverb. Thanks for joining us this Saturday morning.

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With the show today, highlighting some of the bands performing at Surf Guitar 101 out there in Southern California this weekend. Hopefully you're enjoying the show. Back at the top of that set, The Breakers, who are performing out there. They did Bitchin' Board Bust Out. It's off of a CD, Torchlight. You had the Shantays in there, off of an excellent double album, The Legends of Surf Guitar, Legends Indeed. Again, the Shantays, they were doing Killer Dana. Slacktone after that. From a CD, Into the Blue Sparkle, you had Daytona Mona. Z and the Tiki Twisters, from an album called The Henchman Mutiny. Song was Plan Z. And lastly in that set, Trebant. Tune was called Hot Brew. The release is Mirage. And again, it's all right here on Radio 1190's Worldwide Waves of Reverb. Thanks for joining us this Saturday. Currently about 11:48 here in the air room. We got time for about two more tunes, maybe three. We'll get in. Got another cut from that Legends of Surf Guitar release all lined up for you. Also got Ramos, the other timelines. We'll see how far we get down the list here. Any last minute comments, criticisms, feedback, 303-492-1190. 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We are on Facebook, we are on Instagram. Follow us, like us out there, we'd appreciate it. We're into August. Can't believe it, we're into August. Anyway, plan to be back next Saturday with another edition of Worldwide Waves of Reverb. Got a lot of theme show ideas in my head. We were talking about cars with the Boss Martians, and maybe we just do a hot rod theme show. See if I can get that together. Some other ideas in my head as well. So anyway, keep it here on Saturday mornings, 11 a.m. till noon, Mountain Daylight Time. We are Worldwide Waves of Reverb. Have a great weekend.

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we spent together. All those exciting times, drunk nights, chasing food. Having such a good time, really. Away, France, America, Germany. All the places and all the miles we travelled. All the way from east to west coast. And to be honest, the only way to really sum up just how awesome it was.

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So I guess update your resume and keep listening. 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

meditation, no.

face. 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
0: Yeah, just want to say, I'm glad to be alive, man. You know, it's good to be here. 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

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I'm your host for Mutt Music, Hannah Howell. Apologies for starting a little late. I left my house and stepped on a wood chip, which thankfully didn't impale my foot too much, but definitely poked a little bit, so I had to bandage myself up in the car really quickly, but we're here. And today I'm doing a show based off of people in my life, so it might get a little sappy, especially songs about my family, either like song recommendations that I got from friends or things that remind me of people in my life. So I really hope you enjoy today. It wouldn't be Mutt Music if we weren't jumping around a million different genres, but hey, that is just what we do here. So we're going to start out with my favorite person. I had a song dedicated to her last week as well, my sister, Haley. So these are two songs that she showed me, and I feel like they kind of give the vibe of who she is as a person. So even if you haven't met her, you might kind of get who she is. So I hope you enjoy this first one. This is Angel from Montgomery by Susan Tedeschi. Enjoy.

So those two songs you just heard were dedicated to my sister. It was Angel from Montgomery by Susan Tedeschi and Resilient by Rising Appalachia. And that is one of her favorite duos. I believe they are sisters. So a little extra special twist on that. These next two songs are for my mama. They're both from her all-time favorite band, and yes, it was very hard to just pick two because she loves all of them, and I have started to love all of them as well. Now, if you haven't heard of this band, I selfishly am very excited to be the one to introduce you to them. They've got my mom back to going to concerts after a long hiatus. They opened for Blues Travelers, Alabama Shakes. They're really good, and I hope you enjoy them. So to start out, we have Lock Loose Up by JJ Gray and Mofro.

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1: So, you just listened to Everything Good is Bad and Lock Lusa by J.J. Gray and Mofro. I really hope you enjoyed them because they are very lovely. So, the next three songs I have dedicated to my dad. My parents raised me on rock and roll and country music. And whenever I'd be in the car with my dad, it was definitely the vibe of don't look at the dash, name the song, name the artist. If that gives you any inclination of how car rides were, it was very fun. Got very competitive with my sister. My dad is one of my biggest supporters, and I adore him. So this next song really reminds me of him. I'm not sure if he's even heard it. I hope so. But this is called My Wish by Rascal Flatts.

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1: So the songs that you just listened to were dedicated to my dad. It started with My Wish by Rascal Flatts. Then we went to Should I Stay or Should I Go by The Clash. And we ended with Should Have Been a Cowboy by Toby Keith. And fun little throwback, my dad would work from home growing up part-time and then at his office part-time. So whenever I was home and sick when I was little, he would make a picnic for me and turn on Toby Keith music videos on the TV for me. So I had to include something for him because it's just very nostalgic. So the next song might be a little silly, but I had to dedicate one to my dog, okay? If anybody knows me, I love my dog. Her name is Vale, and she's the most perfect dog to ever exist. I'm sure everybody thinks that about their dog, and everybody is probably right. But her color is blue. Like, that's her collar, her bandanas, her leash. Like, she loves the color. Well, I love the color blue on her. She doesn't know. But there's the line in the song says, "And you see her dressed in blue." And I heard that, and every time I hear the song, I think of her. Like, it's just like, it's associated with her in my brain now. So I hope you enjoy the Rolling Stones, because this is She's a Rainbow.

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1: Hope you enjoyed She's a Rainbow by the Rolling Stones. Now, throwing it back to 1966 when this song came out, this is my grandma's favorite song. She just turned 91 this year, and she's just the sweetest woman. I adore her with my whole heart. So here is Alfie by Dionne Warwick.

So you just listened to Alfie by Dionne Warwick. I hope you enjoyed it. My grandma loves that. It was also my grandfather's favorite song, who I never got to meet, but she tells me nothing but lovely things about him. So these next two are going to be a little slower, a little sappier. These are dedicated to my grandfather. I called him Don Don because he paid me $20 when I was little to never call him grandpa. So he will be Don Don from here on out in the show. He passed away a few years ago, one of the best people I've ever had the pleasure of knowing and calling family. But he had a ranch where he raised my dad and my uncle. And growing up, I got to go out there, hang out with the horses, go four-wheeling. So we're gonna start with a country song. Makes me think of him every single time because there's this line that says, "I'd like to get lost on some old back road, find a shade tree and a honey hole, and talk to my grandpa again." So, obviously, that makes me think of him, and I really hope you enjoy.

So those last three songs were dedicated to my grandfather, Don Don. We had Burn, Burn, Burn by Zach Bryan, In Your Arms by Chef Special, and Sweet Caroline by Neil Diamond, which I had to add because Neil Diamond was my grandpa's favorite artist. And who doesn't like Sweet Caroline? Just so good. Now, one more song to wrap up the family section of the show, which I did play last week, but I think it deserves a spot on this week's show as well. It's about love for your family. So, to all my family that's listening, I love you very much and thank you for the support. So, here is Murder in the City by the Avett Brothers.

That was Murder in the City by the Avett Brothers and concludes the family portion of the show, but I'm still on for another hour because Mutt Music runs from 2 to 4. So if you're just now joining us, hi, my name is Hannah Howell. I'm the host of Mutt Music and you're listening to KVCU 1190 AM Boulder, K225BS 92.9 FM Denver, and online at 1190.radio. So now we're getting into the friends portion of this show, which I'm excited about. So we're going to start off dedicated to one of my best friends, Anissa, who I met volunteer puppy raising. We volunteered and raised service dogs, and she moved home to Texas. So these two songs are by a band that she introduced me to, who I listen to constantly. So enjoy Feather in the Wind and Lord Bury Me in Texas by Shane Smith and the Saints.

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1: So, you heard Lord Bury Me in Texas and Feather in the Wind by Shane Smith and the Saints. I really hope you like them. They're really great. I saw them at Red Rocks last year. Yeah, last year with my best friend Anissa. And it was one of the best shows I've been to. It started raining and they kept playing. You could just tell they really love their music and what they do, which makes concerts a lot better in my opinion. So the next three songs are for my childhood best friend Ethan. We've known each other for ever, honestly. There's one that he sent me, one that we listened to together, and one that reminds me of him. So he's in school in Michigan and I miss him very much. So we're gonna start out with Won't Let You by More More.

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1: So those songs you just heard were dedicated to my childhood best friend, Ethan. It was Won't Let You by More More, Don't Know Why by Norah Jones, and Taking You With Me by Danielle Tashian and Mindy Smith. These next two songs are dedicated to Erin, who was my roommate last year and quickly became one of my best friends. She shares the love of 5 Seconds of Summer with me and all things whimsical. She is truly sunshine in human form, and I love her dearly. So we're going to start with End Up Here by 5 Seconds of Summer, and then go to Soldier Poet King by the Oh Hellos.

So you just listened to End Up Here by 5 Seconds of Summer and Soulja Poet King by the Oh Hellos. So next, these songs are the section of songs are from my best friends from high school, my Barbies. And I know that is literally what our group chat is called. And I know they're listening. So hi, Barbies. These are just some songs we've listened to together that remind me of them, what they've sent me. And I love them and I miss them very much. And we all get to see each other so soon in less than a week because one of our Barbies is getting married in our hometown in Castle Rock. And oh my goodness, we are just so excited. So we will start off with Favorite Liar by The Rex.

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1: Hi again. Those were Favorite Liar by The Rex, Baby Doll by Dominic Fike, and Girl Crush by Harry Styles. So now to my other group chat. This is made up of my very best friends here in Boulder. We met through another club on campus, and I spend pretty much all my time with them. So if we're friends on Instagram, you probably see them on my stories a lot. These are just inspired by them, either ones that we listen to together or remind me of a specific person. Zach, you'll know which ones are yours. So we're starting out with All My Friends by LCD Sound System.

So, you just listened to All My Friends by LCD Sound System, Harvest Moon by Neil Young, Way of Triune God by Tyler Childers, and Maple Syrup by The Backseat Lovers. Unfortunately, I had to cut a couple from that. I could play a lot of music that's inspired by that group, but I had to cut some because of time, because I do have one more song that I really would like to play. But we're on to the last song of the show, which I like to think I always save a really good one for last, and this week I especially did. But before I play it, I've been your host, Hannah Howell. This has been my show, Mutt Music, on KVCU 1190 AM Boulder, K225BS 92.9 FM Denver, and online at 1190 Radio. And for our last song, this was introduced to me by a friend I made on campus this year. And when I asked, "What's a song you wish you could hypothetically inject into your veins because of how beautiful it is?" he gave me this one. And when I first listened to it, I genuinely cried. I'm a crier, but still. And I still cry when I listen to it. It's just the lyrics are beautiful, but the music is also beautiful. And I think you'll understand what I mean when you hear it. So I'll be back same time next week. And until then, this is Peachtree by Ethan Reagan.

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1: 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The name Looks Like New comes from a French agrarian poet, Peter Morin, who coined the phrase, a philosophy so old that it looks like new. 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